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4: This is Fresh Air. I'm Dave Davies. We're talking about the military challenges the United States faces 5.5 months into the war with Iran. There's been considerable reporting in the American media about the depletion of U.S. weapons stockpiles and the continuing threat Iran can pose to American bases and allies in the Persian Gulf region. Our guest is Stacey Pettijohn. Pettijohn is a senior fellow and director of the defense program at the Center for a New American Security. We recorded our conversation yesterday. I want to talk a bit about drones. You know, one of the issues the United States faces is that they have a lot of really expensive weapons that cost a lot and take a long time to produce and are very effective. But as warfare has developed recently, particularly in the Ukraine conflict, people are using smaller, lighter drones to considerable effect. So I wanted to talk about that. You know, we talk about drones. There are all kinds of drones. I mean, some are as big as airplanes and look like airplanes and can be in the air for a long time and go great.

The Detroit Symphony played the Polonaise in E-flat by Antonin Dvorak, who seems to have been the most well-balanced and contented of all 19th century composers. A solid family man, he often just sat at the kitchen table to write as Mrs. Dvorak prepared dinner and the children played around him. His interests were also pretty simple, things like train spotting and rambling through the Czech countryside, to name just a couple of things he liked doing. I'm Jean Noyes, and I can remember sitting on many a drafty British station train spotting. Nice to have you along, and if you can hang around, we've a very colourful 20th century overture for you, and a group of hornists waiting in the wings. But first, some Mozart on 88.3.

Well, even though his father wanted him to make the violin his first instrument, Mozart ignored his father and decided on the piano. In his 36 years, Mozart wrote 27 concertos for the piano. That was number 19. Murray Pariah and the English Chamber Orchestra brought it to life on 88.3 WNIN.

the overture to the opera Masquerade by Carl Nielsen. And the ink was hardly dry before the players performed it. The composer left it to the last minute, but in fact, the opera is rarely played these days. But the overture became very popular and has taken on a life of its own. Esa-Pekka Salonen and the Swedish Radio Symphony there on 88.3.

The concerto for three horns in D by Telemann, who was completely self-taught, but by the time he died, he was one of the most famous musicians of his time and certainly the most prolific composer ever. The hornists on 88.3 this afternoon were Timothy Brown, Herman Bauman, and Nicholas Hill, and they were accompanied by the Academy of St. Martin in the Fields.

Blacksmith's Tune, based on a Scandinavian folk tune arranged by Bent Holberg, who is one of Sweden's most well-known jazz pianists and arrangers. The Scandinavian Brass Ensemble on that recording on 88.3 WNIN, Evansville, Henderson and Owensboro, where we bring you NPR news and great music 24 hours a day.

Molly on the Shore, a tune by Percy Grainger, who specialised in folk music. That one's a compilation of two Irish tunes, both of them reels, that originated in Cork in Southern Ireland. John Williams directing the Boston Pops on WNIN 88.3. Hello, I'm Jean Noyes. Thanks for listening in to the music. It's always good to have you along. And we have another hour full of music for you with Richard Strauss's musical picture of A Merry Prankster, also a concerto featuring some string soloists by Vivaldi. But before we get to any of them, here is oboist Derek Wickens. He's going to play one of the Haydn woodwind concertos.

selections from the Oboe Concerto in C by Franz Joseph Haydn, who was well known as a symphonist, also as father of the string quartet. But his concertos are a rather different story. About 50 such works are attributed to him, but many are viewed as questionable. And some scholars think that this one was one of the non-authentic Haydn works. We'll probably never know, but we do know that Derek Wickens was the oboist on that recording on 88.3, backed up by the Royal Philharmonic.

called Till Eulenspiegel, and he's blamed for a variety of practical jokes, hence the title, Till Eulenspiegel's Merry Pranks. This is 88.3 NPR News and Great Music.

Antonio Vivaldi's Concerto for Two Violins and Two Cellos in D. Christopher Hogwood and the Academy of Ancient Music here on 88.3 WNIM.

If you've ever been lucky enough to visit the islands off the west coast of Scotland, you'll know how ruggedly beautiful they are and how treacherous the seas can be. Mendelssohn went there, and those were his musical snapshots, thanks to the Scottish National Orchestra. This is your NPR News and Great Music Station, 88.3 WNIN, Evansville, Henderson, and Owensboro.

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The Mexican Dance with the Cincinnati Pops on WNIN 88.3, bringing us a world premiere performance of a piece by George Gershwin. He was one of the first and most successful in combining popular melodies and jazz elements into classical music. Well, there's lots more great music to come this hour. A lovely haunting melody from one of Dvorak's symphonies, also a concerto by Johann Sebastian Bach, and next, just the thing, Mozart's Einer kleine Nachtmusik. I'm Jean Noyes. Thanks for being here with me.

Well, if you had to choose one work to sum up the sheer gracefulness of 18th century music, leave it to the genius of Mozart. His Eine kleine Nachtmusik, a little night music, otherwise known as the Serenade No. 13. We just heard it, played by the Chamber Orchestra from London on 88.3. Christopher Warren Green was directing. Thank you.

Selections there from Dvorak's Eighth Symphony, which some say is not only his most relaxed and cheerful symphony, but also the one that shows most the influence of Czech folk song and dance. Andrej Previn and the London Symphony on your NPR News and Great Music Station, 88.3.

The Concerto in D Minor for Oboe and Strings of Johann Sebastian Bach on 88.3, which first came to life as a concerto for two harpsichords. Bach himself adapted this concerto where he was working in Leipzig as director of the Collegium Musicum and had to provide weekly concerts in the Zimmermann Coffee House. And the participants were mainly students, and presumably Bach had a competent violinist and oboe he wanted to spotlight. That's why he rearranged that. Today's soloists were Carmel Kane and Tess Miller, accompanied by the Academy of St. Martin in the Fields.

one of the most celebrated waltzes of Alexander Glazunov, his Concert Waltz No. 1, played by the Philharmonia Orchestra, directed by Yevgeny Svetlanov. And that rounds out another hour on 88.3 WNIN, Evansville, Henderson, and Owensboro, where we've been bringing you NPR news and great music for the past 20 years.

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Up first this hour on 88.3 WNIN, some music by Franz Schubert. A work for violin and orchestra. Schubert's brother was a violinist, so this may well have been written with him in mind. The Polonaise for violin and orchestra. Pinker Zukerman was the soloist on that recording with the St. Paul Chamber Orchestra. Coming up in just a moment, we'll have a Scandinavian clarinet concerto. Also Maurice Ravel's picture of a boat on the ocean, and also a concerto by Handel. And we'll complete the hour with one of the most beautiful musical representations of a bird. That's all coming up this hour. You're listening to WNIN 88.3. Hope you can stay along and enjoy our music today. I'm Jean Noyes.

Clarinetist Emma Johnson with the Royal Philharmonic Orchestra playing the finale of Bernhard Crusell's Clarinet Concerto No. 1 on your NPR News and Great Music Station, WNIN 88.3.

musical picture of a boat bobbing about gently on the ocean. Its French title is Un Bac sur l'Océan by Maurice Ravel. And it was the Paris Orchestra on 88.3 WNIN, directed by Jean Martinon. We're going to turn the clock back now, a couple of centuries, to the early 18th century. Here's a Concerto Grosso by Handel.

The Concerto Grosso No. 10 in D, on by Handel on 88.3 WNIN. The English Concert with Trevor Pinnock directing.

the very evocative romance for violin and orchestra called The Lark Ascending by Ralph Vaughan Williams. He wrote it during the last peaceful days of 1914, just before the First World War broke out. One critic said that it stands out as one of the most poignant symbols of everything in English life that was swept away by the tumult of that war. Iona Brown was a violinist with the Academy of St. Martin in the Fields, and that completes this hour of great music on WNIN-FM, Evansville, Henderson, and Owensboro.

The Invitation to the Dance, a piece by Carl Maria von Weber. Not originally intended for the theatre, it was only later that it became a popular ballet piece. It started life as a piano piece, in fact, and was orchestrated later by Hector Berlioz as a ballet interlude for Weber's opera Der Freischütz when it debuted in Paris. Richard Bonning directed the National Philharmonic on WNIN 88.3. Thanks for joining me. I'm Jean Noyes, and we'll be continuing this hour of great music with a selection from a Beethoven symphony, also something from Mark O'Connor, one of today's most popular American composers. But first, this organ concerto by Handel on 88.3.

Organist Simon Preston, no stranger to the Evansville area, and the English concert there with Handel's Organ Concerto No. 13. It's also known as the Cuckoo and the Nightingale Concerto. It was completed just in time for Handel to debut as an interlude in his oratorio Israel in Egypt. And it gets its nickname from the kind of bird-like trills in the second movement of the work.

Günter Wand directing the North German Radio Symphony on 88.3. They played the finale of Beethoven's Second Symphony. And you'd never guess from that vigorous, boisterous and upbeat music that Beethoven was contemplating suicide at the time as he discovered he was going deaf. In fact, he was already so deaf that when walking with a friend in the countryside, he couldn't hear a note of a flute being played by a shepherd in a nearby field, even when it was pointed out to him.

excerpts from the Quartet for Strings by violinist-composer Mark O'Connor, a native of Seattle. He began entering fiddle contests at the age of 11, and in 3 years he'd won practically every major national title available. He's also played with renowned jazz violinist Stefan Grappelli, and he's worked as a country music studio violinist in Nashville, Tennessee. His quartet there was written in 1990, and he was joined by some unnamed friends in that recording on 88.3.

cellist Anna Bilsma and the ensemble known as Tafelmusik, rounding out this hour of great music with a selection from Franz Joseph Haydn's Cello Concerto in D. This is your NPR News and Great Music Station, 88.3 WNIN, Evansville, Henderson, and Owensboro, listener-supported radio for the Tri-State.

adaptation of a piece by one of the greatest violinists ever, and by a composer and one of the greatest pianists ever to grace the stage. Both were from the 19th century, and André Watts was the pianist playing the third of the six Grandes Etudes of Franz Liszt after Paganini. It's called La Campanella, The Bell. I'm Jean Noyes. Good to have you with me. Hope you'll enjoy the rest of the music today on 88.3. There's a suite coming up by one of America's most colorful characters. Also some music by Beethoven and Rossini. And before we get to any of that, we have a sinfonia from Handel's Saul.

The English Concert on your NPR News and Great Music Station, 88.3 WNIN, playing music by Handel, his Sinfonia from his oratorio, Saul.

The Cakewalk Suite on WNAN 88.3 from the flamboyant pianist-composer Louis Mauro Gottschalk. He grew up in New Orleans, and that's where he heard the Latin American and African American rhythms that had such a lasting influence on his music. He also traveled all over North and South America, giving concerts left, right and center. He wrote one time in 1862, and I read, "In St. Louis, I have given 7 concerts in 6 days, at Chicago, 5 concerts in 4 days, a few more weeks in this way, and I would have become an idiot." Eric Kunzel and the Cincinnati Pops on 88.3.

Beethoven only wrote one violin concerto, but he made sure it was spectacular. Henrik Schering soloed with the Amsterdam Concertgebouw Orchestra. Bernard Haitink conducted. 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

The Atlanta Symphony, led by Yul Levy with one of Rossini's overtures, The Thieving Magpie. And that's this hour of great music on 88.3 WNIN, Evansville, Henderson, and Owensboro.

Some vivacious and energetic music there by Antonín Dvořák. His Carnival Overture on 88.3 WNIN. Written at age 50, along with two others during the same year. The three were originally entitled Nature, Life and Love. But Dvořák changed these, and this one, the Carnival Overture, was originally Life. Hello, I'm Jean Noyes. Glad to have your company and glad to be bringing you lots of great classical music. Selections this hour include a couple of Mendelssohn's Songs Without Words and a keyboard concerto by Handel. But now we'll make some room for Richard Stoltzmann and the English Chamber Orchestra and music by Mozart.

Mozart completed that concerto just 2 months before he died and left a wonderful gift to clarinetists and audiences alike. It was originally written for a famous Viennese clarinetist, Anton Stadler. Richard Stoltzmann soloed in that recording of Mozart's Clarinet Concerto in A on WNIN, your NPR News and Great Music Station.

On WNIN 88.3, two of the songs without words that Felix Mendelssohn wrote for the piano, but they adapt pretty easily to the guitar, as you heard there, and Gerald Garcia proved that on that recording. We heard the songs without words number 6 and number 4 from book 1.

French organist Marie-Claire Alain, accompanied by the Paillard Chamber Orchestra, rounding out this hour with Handel's Organ Concerto No. 5 in F. We're glad that you're listening to WNIN-FM, Evansville, Henderson and Owensboro. This is the place for NPR news and great music, 24 hours a day, 7 days a week.

Although perhaps the Peer Gynt Suite and the famous piano concerto come to mind when we think of Edvard Grieg, a large part of his musical legacy consists of little songs and piano pieces. The Wedding Day at Trollhaugen is one of the latter, and Grieg still gives us that special flavour and rhythm of Norwegian folk music. Philippe Entremont was at the piano on that recording. I'm Jean Noyes for 88.3. Welcome. It's always good to have you here to share the music. And if you can stay through this hour, you'll hear some of a Schubert symphony, also a concerto for various instruments from Vivaldi, and something from a great waltz master from Vienna. Now, though, it's music from one of the Bach sons, Carl Philipp Emanuel Bach.

despite the fact that Carl Philipp Emanuel Bach, eldest son of Johann Sebastian, had gone to university and gained a law degree, he too embarked on a musical career, starting out as a harpsichordist in the Prussian court and moving on from there. The three cello concertos he wrote are, in fact, transcriptions of music originally written for harpsichord. And the one we heard on 88.3 was in A and played by cellist Timothy Hugh and the Bournemouth Sinfonietta.

0: It seems almost impossible, but Franz Schubert started his Third Symphony when he was just 18 years old and completed it in just 9 days. The Falloni Chamber Orchestra on 88.3 today.
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Richard Capp and the Philharmonia Virtuosi with Antonio Vivaldi's Concerto for Various Instruments, which includes such things as trumpets and mandolins, salmos, and many, many more. 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

Tales from the Vienna Woods, from the darling of Vienna's waltz scene, Johann Strauss Jr. The Vienna Philharmonic, Lauren Marzell at the helm, on your NPR News and Great Music Station, 88.3 WNIN, Evansville, Henderson and Owensboro. I'm Jean Noyes.

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0: 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I'm Leila Fadel.
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0: 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I'm Sasha Pfeiffer.
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1: 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A new Cramps album, Gravest Gravy, on All Things Considered from NPR News.
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4: Hope and firm faith guided the Ursuline sisters on their flatboat journey to start a school in the Kentucky wilderness. I'm David James, and on 2 Main Street, we follow the journey of the sisters, relive their hardships and triumphs, and celebrate the legacy of Mount St. Joseph. It's all in the pages of Dan Heckel's book, Hope and Firm Faith. 2 Main Street airs Thursday at noon, Saturday at 11, presented by the Berger Wren Group at Baird Private Wealth Management.
5: Live from NPR News in Washington, I'm Dave Mattingly. Nearly 6 months after the U.S. and Israel began launching airstrikes against Iran, President Trump says he's implementing what he calls crushing economic warfare against Tehran. In a post on Truth Social, the president calls on U.S. allies to join what he's characterizing as an unprecedented effort, and he warns countries that continue to do business with Iran will face economic consequences as well. 5 years after U.S. forces withdrew from Afghanistan, thousands of Afghan allies remain stuck in immigration limbo. NPR's Quill Lawrence says many served alongside American forces during the war.
6: Afghans who supported U.S. troops in the 20-year war against the Taliban were often promised U.S. visas. More than 1,000 of them have been stuck at a U.S. base in Qatar since the Trump administration clamped down on immigration. That base is now vulnerable to missiles fired in the U.S. war with Iran. At least 150 people there are direct family members of American troops, including the brother of U.S. Marine veteran Sean Jamshidi.
7: Those individuals actually served with us, that we gave them like a promise, and if we don't keep it, then other people around the world will not trust us.
6: A State Department spokesman told NPR it is negotiating to send the Afghans from the base to an undisclosed third country. Quill Lawrence, NPR News.
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3: It's about 7:32. This is WNIN News. I'm John Gibson. The city of Evansville has announced $1 million renovation for a senior housing complex. The city calls the planned rehabilitation and preservation of Grandview Tower a landmark investment. The Main Street Group, in partnership with Sena Affordable Communities, has assumed ownership of the 47-year-old facility at 1000 Fulton Parkway off Diamond Avenue. The city says the project will be financed through a combination of public and private resources, including low-income housing tax credits and tax-exempt bonds. Officials say the rehabilitation will include substantial upgrades to apartment interiors, new and refreshed amenities, and major building and site improvements. The 10-story complex contains 170 senior apartments. Communities have been protesting against data centers in Indianapolis for more than a year, and now development officials have approved a temporary ban on such facilities. Zach Castle has more.
8: The Metropolitan Development Commission unanimously approved a moratorium on the construction of new data centers across Marion County through 2027.
9: All six were yes votes. The ordinance amendment has been approved.
8: It's effective immediately. The measure also creates a committee to research issues such as environmental impacts and sound levels of data centers. The moratorium will not apply to three data centers previously approved. It included a definition of data centers, two proposals on property tax abatements for Metroblocks, a data center plan for Martindale-Brightwood, were moved to mid-September. I'm Zach Castle in Indianapolis.
3: Now the National Weather Service calling for a slight chance of another shower or thunderstorm this morning, otherwise mostly sunny today with a warm high of 86. Mostly clear tonight, a little cooler, down to 68 for a low. For tomorrow, Friday, lots of sunshine with a high of 88. Mostly sunny skies on Saturday, a slight chance of a shower or thunderstorm now in the afternoon with a high of 88. And looking ahead to Sunday, lots of sunshine with a high of 85. For Monday, very similar, mostly sunny, a high in the mid-80s. Seeing a little sun right now and 73 degrees.
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10: It's Morning Edition from NPR News. I'm Leila Fadel.
11: And I'm Sasha Pfeiffer. Venezuela's energy leaders say the country is open for business.
10: This week, U.S. oil companies signed some of the first deals with Venezuela in close to two decades. This comes 8 months after the U.S. seized Venezuelan President Nicolas Maduro.
11: Houston Public Media's energy reporter Natalie Weber has been reporting on this, and she joins us from Houston. Good morning, Natalie.
12: Good morning.
11: So I recall that after the U.S. captured Maduro, oil companies were hesitant to get involved with Venezuela, but now they're involved. Give us a sense of what's in these deals.
12: Yeah, so the Dallas-based Hunt Oil Company entered into a contract to expand the country's oil and gas production. And then SLB, formerly known as Schlumberger, a Houston oil field services company, also signed an agreement for oil exploration in Venezuela. And Venezuela's oil minister, Paula Henao, announced this deal on state-run media. These deals were signed on Tuesday while Venezuelan leaders were in Houston for an energy conference. And I attended the conference in Houston where I now spoke this week. She says the country has made changes to its laws that will make it easier for foreign companies to invest in Venezuela.
13: Entonces, la invitación es a que...
12: What she's saying right now is that the country's agreements with U.S. companies offer a chance to evaluate opportunities for investment in Venezuela. Now, at this time, we don't really know how much these deals are worth. That hasn't been made public yet.
11: Natalie, could you give us some sense of the significance of these deals?
12: Sure. Well, these are some of the first major agreements between U.S. oil companies and Venezuela since the Venezuelan government took control of foreign oil fields in 2007. The South American country has the world's largest proven oil reserves, according to OPEC. James Chester is the CEO of Energy Capital and Power, which organized the Houston conference with Venezuelan leaders this week. Here's what he said.
14: It's very significant that they're actually coming here. They're not waiting for people to come to Caracas.
12: It's a tough time for Venezuela right now. The country needs billions of dollars to rebuild after a devastating earthquake killed thousands of people in June. So the country needs money, and soon. And these contracts are a meaningful milestone after many oil corporations have kind of hesitated to get involved in Venezuela. That's according to Francisco Manaldi. He's the director of Rice University's Latin America Energy Program.
15: These could open up a new wave of investment. Still, we have to wait and see if companies actually deploy their resources.
12: Still, a lot of energy CEOs say it could take time and a lot of money to ramp up Venezuela's oil production.
11: So as we just heard, it's unclear how this might play out, whether the companies will make money. Do we have any sense of whether this could become a trend of oil deals between U.S. companies and Venezuela?
12: So it's hard to say. Even if Maduro has been removed from office, the country is still being run by his vice president, Delcy Rodriguez, under the title of acting president. And even if some companies are starting to make moves, there's still a lot of political uncertainty. Industry analysts told me energy companies may try to prioritize short-term deals. They say once President Trump leaves office, it's hard to say what U.S. foreign policy in Venezuela could look like, and that could have a huge impact on international business deals.
11: That is Natalie Weber from Houston Public Media. Thank you.
12: Thank you.
10: Israel's military is opening criminal investigations into two attacks during the Gaza war that involve Israeli soldiers killing a Palestinian family, paramedics, and rescue workers.

0: Radio. Checking the live Google Maps page, traffic getting a little heavy in places, especially on the West Lloyd Expressway. The eastbound Lloyd, east of USI, quite slow right now. Some slow going westbound in that area as well. A couple of slow spots on the East Lloyd, again, due to all those Lloyd for you restrictions. Traffic battling, or bottling up, I should say, southbound on Highway 41, up around State Road 57 and Petersburg Road. To the south, yes, we do have a slowdown on the southbound Henderson Strip, where that restriction continues through next week. That's southbound Highway 41, I should say, approaching the Twin Bridges. On the Henderson Strip, meanwhile, northbound Henderson Strip moving pretty slow at the moment. As for your weather today, a slight chance of a shower this morning, otherwise mostly sunny and warm today with a high of 86. Right now, sun breaking through the clouds, we have 74.
1: Good morning, I'm Layla Faldin. Where were you for the squidpocalypse of 2026? That's what police in Narragansett, Rhode Island are calling the aftermath of an overturned truck on Sunday. It was, as you might have guessed, full of squid. The calamari cargo spilled across the road. A fisherman told the local NBC station that squid have a distinctive odor even before they're sitting for hours in the hot sun. The literal tons of squid were cleaned up by the end of the day. It's Morning Edition.
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0: 7:45 now at WNIN. Five German-born women left Louisville in 1874 on a flatboat, landing in Owensboro, and eventually traveling by wagon to a rural community south of Owensboro. These Ursuline sisters founded what became St. Joseph Academy for Girls. On Two Main Street today, David James talks to author Dan Heckel and sister Ruth Garris about the history of the Ursulines at Maple Mount. The book is Hope and Firm Faith.
3: Let's go back to 1874. That was the journey to Davis County from Louisville. It was of five sisters, wasn't it?
4: Five sisters.
3: That took that trip. And there was a reenactment of that flatboat journey in 2004, a 155-mile trip organized by Sister Amelia.
5: Mm-hmm. Thank you.
3: And do you know Sister Amelia?
5: Oh, we all know Sister Amelia.
4: Sure. Yeah. The book wouldn't exist without Sister Amelia. She's the one who came to me and said, hey, I want you to write this book.
3: Uh-huh.
4: I thought, oh okay.
3: So she got this thing organized. And they had a boat built for it?
4: Right, yeah. There was a fellow in Gallatin, Tennessee who built boats and reenacted things like that. He'd been on all these rivers, and the first price that he gave her, she said, well, we're on a committee here, and this is as much money as we have we can spend on this. And he said, I'll tell you what, how about I just lease the boat to you there? So he did that. And then he ended up giving it to us, I think. But yeah, it's fascinating. It was before my time there. Of course, Sister Ruth may remember what it was like at that time. But you know, the people, they stopped at all the places where the sisters had stopped on the original journey. And, I mean, the crowds were enormous. And people really generated. And, of course, the Catholic Church was going through a lot of negative times during those in the early 2000s. And so a lot of people said this really gave us a little bit of something to be proud of again. So it served so many things, and it was a way to kind of get the Ursuline sisters' name out there a little bit. And I think it exploded in popularity way more than anybody thought that it was going to. But had their own struggles there a few times. But
3: Angela's Ark.
5: Yes.
3: The name of the boat. And I know Scott Simon from NPR interviewed the sisters about this journey, so it got some national attention as well. The Angela's Ark, the original flatboat left from the Falls of Ohio, but this one left from New Albany,
4: right.
3: The amphitheater there. Big crowd to see them off. And I know on the journey there was, a little bit of a miracle that occurred. It was a foggy time on the river. Mm-hmm. I know I've been on the river before with the towboat, and when that fog rolls in, it's kind of frightening. You don't know where you're going, but something happened, didn't it?
4: All right. Sister Amelia tells the story that, you know, they had a schedule to keep because they were going to hit all these different dock in different communities, and people were waiting for them there. And so they had to leave. It's like 9:30, something like that, 9:15 in the morning. Well, they got up in the morning, and there's this dense fog. And, of course, this is just it's basically a tugboat pushing this flatboat. And the captain said, well, you know, we can't go. We're not going to – it's definitely not going to be lifted by 9:15. And Sister Amelia said, well, we have to leave by 9:15. He's like,
3: we're
4: well,
3: on a schedule.
4: We're on a schedule here. We've got to do this. And he said, well, you know, we'll see, but I don't think that's going to happen, of course. And then the sisters just went and prayed that the fog would lift, and by 9:15 the fog had lifted, and they were on their way and kept on schedule.
3: And the captain never doubted her again.
4: He never doubted her again.
3: Definitely.
0: Two Main Street looks at the history of the Ursuline Sisters in Davis County, Kentucky, today at noon and Saturday at 11 on WNIN-FM. In sports, in Major League Baseball last night, the Cincinnati Reds edged the St. Louis Cardinals 5-4. The two teams complete their series today at Cincinnati. Also on Wednesday, the Chicago White Sox shut out their crosstown rival Cubs 3-0 to conclude that three-game series. In the Frontier League last night, the Evansville Otters won at Washington again, this time 6-3. The two teams play again tonight in Pennsylvania. In the WNBA tonight, the Indiana Fever will be looking to extend their five-game winning streak when they play at Dallas. And in NFL preseason games tonight, Houston hosts Las Vegas, and the LA Chargers welcome San Francisco. I'm John Gibson.
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0: 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We have sunshine taking over from the clouds here in downtown Evansville right now. We have 74 degrees at your public radio station.
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6: From Marketplace in Washington, I'm Kimberly Adams. We're continuing to follow the global bond market this morning. Here's a refresher of what we've seen in recent days. First, investor jitters about borrowing, geopolitical conflict, and inflation drove the 30-year Treasury yield up to a nearly 20-year high. Then yesterday, the Treasury Department announced it would be buying up more longer-term bonds. That gave us some relief, and bond yields, that's the interest investors demand to hold the debt, began to fall. For more on this, I'm joined now by Bradley Saunders. He's North America economist at Capital Economics. Bradley, welcome back to the show.
7: Thanks for having me back.
6: What's been the global reaction to the U.S. Treasury Department stepping in and announcing that it was going to buy back more longer-term bonds?
7: It's been well received. Yields at the longer end of the yield curve have started to come down a little bit, which is what the Treasury would be hoping for. That's ultimately the aim here, is by creating more demand for treasuries, you're then boosting the price and therefore lowering the yield, given the inverse relationship. I think that ultimately the treasury is swimming against the tide a little bit.
6: Confidence is really what this is all about, right? The global markets and even the domestic markets' confidence in the United States is long-term financial stability. So what kind of signal does it send that the treasury had to step in here?
7: as you mentioned, you know, gross debt is now a national level above 40 trillion. And I think investors are really starting to push back and say, you know, we are reaching a point where we're starting to lose confidence. And the problem is, unless the government gets a fundamental grasp on the issue here, which is, you know, really high levels of debt issuance and sort of a change in the way that governments think about funding from, you know, raising taxes to now just issuing debt over and over, we are going to reach a point at which investors will say this is enough, and you know, yields could reach astronomical levels. We've already got to the point where the US's annual interest payments exceed defense spending.
6: Bradley Saunders is North America economist at Capital Economics. Thank you.
7: Thanks very much.
6: And checking in on the bond market this morning, yields are heading back up now, despite yesterday's intervention. The 10-year Treasury yield is up at 4.70%, and the yield for that 30-year bond is up at 5.24%.
5: 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And by VantageScore, the predictive credit score that helps lenders accurately assess an additional 33 million consumers using accurate, alternative, and trended data. VantageScore.com.
6: Earlier this year, President Trump signed an executive order aimed at fast-tracking the review of psychedelics for mental health disorders. And just last month, pharmaceutical giant Eli Lilly acquired drug maker Atai Beckley, a company focused on developing psychedelic treatments for mental health conditions, for $2.8 billion. Joining me to discuss the current landscape for psychedelics is Josh Hardman, founder and editor of the website Psychedelic Alpha. Good morning, Josh.
8: Thanks for having me, Kimberly. Great to be here.
6: I think when people hear the term psychedelics, they might just know about mushrooms or acids or some of these other more recreational type drugs. What sorts of substances are we really talking about here, and what are their therapeutic uses?
8: Yes, I mean, in the drug development world, we're generally almost exclusively talking about synthetic versions of those drugs. So while people might take mushrooms and they might ingest the sort of whole mushroom, here they're sort of isolating the primary metabolite, so psilocybin, and, you know, developing it as a synthetic sort of pharmaceutical product. We are also talking about drugs like MDMA, known as Molly on the street, like LSD, known as acid. But in this context, they're really being used in a more sort of monitored clinical setting. You know, this isn't microdosing. These are large, very trippy sort of doses of these drugs, but it's happening under a controlled environment.
6: What is the legal landscape like around these drugs?
8: In the US, there are some states that have got ahead of the federal government as well. So looking particularly at Oregon and Colorado, where psilocybin, so that's the active ingredient in magic mushrooms, can be administered to clients under the supervision of a state-trained facilitator or a facilitator trained in the state's model, but it's not explicitly medical. At the federal level, all of these drugs, without exception, remain in Schedule 1 of the Controlled Substances Act. So if they were approved, at least those medical products would need to be rescheduled by the Drug Enforcement Administration to allow them to be used medically. If these drugs are approved, that opens up this whole set of other things that need to be met. So obviously rescheduling, reimbursement from insurance providers before they're really reaching Americans at any reasonable scale.
6: What is the current business landscape like around these drugs, and how would that have to change if you do see what the administration wants here?
8: Yeah, so at the moment, most of the business around psychedelics is in the drug development world. So there's around half a dozen publicly traded companies developing these psychedelic drugs and seeking FDA approval. Some of them are quite large, considering they just have sort of one main drug under development. So Definium Therapeutics, which is developing LSD, has a market cap of around $6 billion at the time of recording. And there's other companies like Compass Pathways and GH Research, Atai Beckley, obviously just acquired by Eli Lilly. So there's a small sort of pool of publicly traded developers, but there's also dozens of private startups working on developing other types of psychedelic drugs for approval. I think the real sort of shift in the business landscape has been that move away from sort of startups focused just on psychedelics towards large pharmaceutical companies like I just mentioned Eli Lilly, but also AbbVie and Otsuka becoming really involved in the psychedelics field. So that's been quite a big change. Now, if there were approvals, the key thing that needs to sort of change or develop is the involvement of care delivery sites. So particularly large national health systems, public health systems like the VA, they need to become involved more substantively and really work out how they're going to deliver these therapies, how they're going to pay for them, and how they're going to reach the patients that need them. So there's lots that needs to be done. Right now, almost all the money coming into the field is just going to this first goal of getting an approval for a drug.
6: Josh Hardman is founder and editor of Psychedelic Alpha, an independent media outlet looking at psychedelic medicines. Thank you so much.
8: Thank you very much.
6: And in Washington, I'm Kimberly Adams with the Marketplace Morning Report. 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
0: Just ahead of 8 a.m. Central Time, you have found Morning Edition on WNIN-FM. John Gibson with you on this Thursday. Well, tonight on Shively and Shoulders, our host will be joined by the Democratic candidate for Indiana's 8th Congressional District, Mary Allen. You can learn more about the issues in the race as Shively and Shoulders continue to interview the candidates for a variety of races in southwestern Indiana. Shively and Shoulders airs tonight at 7 on WNIN-PBS. As for your weather today, well, a slight chance of another shower this morning. Looks like that's been dropped from the forecast now. The Weather Service calling for mostly sunny skies with an afternoon high of 86, mostly clear tonight down to 68, mostly sunny tomorrow up to 88, 74 now.
1: Good morning. President Trump is threatening economic warfare on any country that helps Iran. He wants U.S. allies to help end the stalemate in the Strait of Hormuz, allies who will be stuck with the fallout. It's Morning Edition from NPR News.
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1: A Meta whistleblower testifies that the company's attempts to make its apps safer for young people were designed to fail. I'm Layla Faldin.
9: And I'm Sasha Pfeiffer. He told a court that prompts for teens to take a break can be swiped away. Also, California is setting new limits on plants within 5 feet of homes to cut down on the risk of wildfires. And Andrew Garfield on making his first movie aimed at kids, The Magic Faraway Tree. It's Thursday, August 20th, which is when Andrew Garfield turns 43, still a kid at heart. The news is next.
10: Live from NPR News in Washington, I'm Janine Herbst. The U.S.-Israeli war in Iran is now in its sixth month, and oil is still struggling to get through the Strait of Hormuz. President Trump has tried bombing Iran, threatening them, and he's now pivoting to economic warfare, warning that any country, that there will be economic consequences if they help Tehran avoid sanctions.
11: Well, we have things that we could sanction. We have very draconian sanctions, and we'll see what happens. Right now, the strait is open. A lot of boats are coming through. People aren't reporting that, and that may slow down a little bit at some point. But right now, a lot of boats are coming through.
10: Iran's foreign minister is accusing the U.S. of economic terrorism. The U.S. and Canada are working to finalize a deal on tariffs. President Trump held off on implementing 50% tariffs on billions of dollars worth of imports from Canada that were set to take effect yesterday, citing progress in negotiations. Canada's Prime Minister Mark Carney is voicing optimism, as Dan Karpinchuk reports.
12: President Trump has called the deal, yet to be finalized, fair for both countries. His trade representative, Jameson Greer, has also called it one that protects American workers and strengthens the North American economy. For his part, Prime Minister Carney provided details to provincial leaders and personally asked them to bring back American liquor to store shelves as negotiators try to hammer out the final details of a deal. That's been a hot-button issue and major irritant for the White House. Nova Scotia's Premier Tim Houston said he would be willing to lift the liquor ban. Quebec's Christine Frechette wants more details, and Ontario's Doug Ford has already said he would do so if there is a fair deal. For NPR News, I'm Dan Karpinchuk in Toronto.
10: Prince Harry and his wife Meghan say they're planning to move back to the United Kingdom. Relations between Harry and his British family have been strained since he and Meghan gave up royal duties and moved to California more than 6 years ago. NPR's Lauren Freyer has more.
13: An official familiar with their plans tells NPR Harry and Meghan plan to move sometime this month and have enrolled their children, 7-year-old Prince Archie and 5-year-old Princess Lilibet, in a British school starting in September. The Duke and Duchess of Sussex, as they're still known, have no plans to resume royal duties, though. They'll live in a non-royal residence outside the capital. Last month, they came to the UK on vacation, visiting Harry's father, King Charles, who is 77 and undergoing cancer treatment. It was the first time the king had seen his grandchildren in person in more than 4 years. The official tells NPR a possible move did not come up during that visit. The king was notified this past Sunday and welcomes the decision. Lauren Freyer, NPR News, London.
10: Less than a half an hour to go to the opening bell on Wall Street. U.S. futures contracts are trading lower. Dow futures down 408 points. NASDAQ futures are down 179. 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
0: It's 8:04. This is WNIN News. Good morning. I'm John Gibson. Authorities have recovered a body from the Ohio River near Angel Mounds. It was recovered and taken to the Angel Mounds boat ramp on Lynn Road. There's no word yet on the identity of that body recovered this morning. East District candidate Mary Allen spoke with Shively and Shoulders for this week's program. WNIN's Tim Jagalow has more.
14: Allen, the Democratic candidate, appeared for this show's taping on Monday and discussed several topics with hosts Pat Shoulders and Les Shively. These range from feedback she's gotten from her campaign travels to the controversial TV ad from her opponent, Republican Mark Messmer. Allen says two topics keep coming up.
15: Yeah, if I were to put all of the comments and just distill them down into two buckets, it is cost primarily. And more recently, it has always been cost. More recently, corruption has been brought up as well.
16: In what context?
15: With the administration.
16: You mean everybody doesn't get to make $2 billion when they're president? And
14: Allen says in her 45,000 miles of travel, she's spent a lot of time in rural areas, which make up most of the district, where people have been surprised to see a U.S. candidate face-to-face. For WNIN News, I'm Tim Jagalow.
0: And Republican incumbent Mark Messmer was also invited to appear on the show on WNIN. That invitation remains open. We'll check the weather forecast in just a moment on WNIN.
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0: The National Weather Service calling for mostly sunny skies today with an afternoon high of 86. Mostly clear tonight, cooling off to 68 for a low. For tomorrow, Friday, lots of sunshine, up to 88 for a high. Looking ahead to Sunday, mostly sunny skies, a slight chance of a shower or thunderstorm in the afternoon with a high of 88. For Sunday, mostly sunny, a little cooler with a high of 85. And for Monday, mostly sunny, a high of 84 expected. Right now, with sunshine on the increase, we're up to 75 degrees at WNIN. 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
1: 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I'm Leila Fadel.
9: And I'm Sasha Pfeiffer. The war with Iran is in its sixth month, and oil is still struggling to move through the Strait of Hormuz.
1: President Trump's tried bombing Iran into submission. Now he's pivoting to economic warfare. In a lengthy post, he announced in all caps, quote, the most crushing economic operation ever taken against any country. And he called on allies to stand with the U.S. to unleash economic D-Day, as he called it, on Iran.
3: With us to talk about this is NPR international correspondent Aya Petraoui. Good morning, Aya.
4: Good morning.
3: So this crushing economic operation that Trump posted about, do we know what this would look like?
4: I mean, more of the same sanctions, the existing blockade, and even more pressure now. He's calling on allies around the world, countries around, to join him in this isolation of Iran. And we've seen maximum economic pressure before by President Trump. You'll recall this was his policy the first time he was in office. But this is a step beyond, because now there is that naval blockade in place, and it is blocking Iran from being able to export its oil. And this pivot from bombings to blockade comes as AAA says gas prices in the U.S. are up 30% on average from a year ago. So in many states, people are paying a dollar or more per gallon than they were. Diesel for trucks and jet fuel for flying are even higher. Now, that is because of Iran's chokehold on the Strait of Hormuz since the beginning of this war. Windward Maritime Intelligence Tracking says 5 million barrels of oil a day did exit the strait on average per day in July, but that is a fraction of the 20 million barrels that were going through before the war.
3: And all that oil that had been pouring through was coming from Gulf Arab allies who depended on it for revenue, for their economies, yet they are now stuck with this stalemate and its consequences. So what's the regional view on this?
4: Right. So the Iranian and Gulf oil is not going through that strait freely right now. Well, Trump's approach with Iran has swung wildly in this war. We've heard him threatening to wipe out an entire civilization and then talking up a deal with Iran. But now there is no deal, and Trump says there are no talks with the Iranians. And there are differences of opinion among Gulf Arab allies about all of this. Oman, for example, which borders the Strait of Hormuz and is holding talks with Iran about its future management. Trump has threatened to bomb that country, Oman, because of those talks, which include possible tolls. That is despite Oman's history as a mediator between Washington and Tehran. Meanwhile, you have the United Arab Emirates, which this week took a step that aligns with Trump. The UAE halted all trade, commerce, and financial transactions with Iran after it says two Iranian missiles were fired toward it. It fell in open waters, but Iran denies that attack. However, I spoke with Mohammed Baharoun. He runs the Dubai Public Policy Research Center in the UAE, and he backs Trump's current approach.
22: Everyone have realized the limitation of military power. And I think now what the U.S. is trying to do is use the same weapon Iran is using against the world, which is economic sanctions.
4: And he says that while the U.S.-Israeli war launched on Iran triggered all of this, Iran's attacks now on oil and the global economy has to be stopped.
22: Attacking the world economy is not justifiable. Attacking other countries because you've been attacked by one country is not justifiable.
4: And remember, the UAE has dealt with the brunt of Iranian missile and drones throughout the war.
3: Briefly, you said the UAE has halted all trade, commerce, and financial transactions with Iran. Any sense if that will have real consequences for Iran?
4: So the UAE was the biggest importer of Iranian goods worldwide in 2024. That's according to data from the World Trade Organization. And it is also a place where over the years, the U.S. Treasury has sanctioned Iranian shell companies that are moving illicit money and trade through the UAE. But it is also a place that connects Iranians to the rest of the world. Dubai Airport is a major transit hub that still has flights to and from Tehran. So the UAE is taking a step toward isolating Iran right now, but it has not yet cut off those flights or its ties altogether. So that leaves it room to maneuver with its powerful neighbor. And that is the bind that these Gulf Arab allies are in. They have to deal with Iran even when Trump doesn't.
3: That is NPR's Aya Petraoui. Thank you.
4: Thanks.
1: For another perspective from the Persian Gulf, we're joined by Bedida Saif, a history professor at Kuwait University and a fellow at the Arab Gulf States Institute. Professor, good morning and thank you for being on the show.
23: Good morning.
1: So as we heard, President Trump is threatening a, quote, crushing economic operation against Iran and warned of, quote, tremendous economic consequences for countries that grant a lifeline, economic lifeline to the country. What does that mean for Gulf U.S. allies that do have deep economic ties with Iran, given that they're neighbors?
23: Well, whether it's the economic option or the military option, we need to step back, Leila, and look at the big picture. What's happening here is that we've been witnessing the birth pangs of a new Middle East. Everyone is trying to vie for their best interests. And the open question is, what shape will this new Middle East take? And whose order will prevail? Will it be the Israeli order? Will it be the Iranian order? How about the Gulf states and the Arab states? Where does Turkey stand in all of this? And where is the U.S. and the U.S. footprint? How about the new rules of engagement that are going to come through? The red lines and the deterrence levels? All these issues really predate the current war. It's not only about a changing U.S. posture in the Middle East, but a Middle East in flux, especially since the Arab protests of 2011. They've continued in waves ever since. The protests and the ongoing conflict are really symptoms of these birth pangs. And what's happening in the Middle East is, you know, part of what's happening in the larger world. I mean, let's not exceptionalize the Middle East. The world isn't doing well either. The year 2025, according to the Peace Research Institute, witnessed the highest level of conflict since World War II, with 65 active state-based conflicts. So really, a global reset is overdue.
1: You say there's a global reset, that a new Middle East is being born. What type of Middle East are you seeing being born? I mean, I want to ask about whether the U.S. is losing its influence in the region. I'm thinking of the Mecca Pact, Saudi Arabia, Turkey, Pakistan. They've signed a mutual defense pact. Are they starting to try to figure out an alternative to having the U.S. as a security ally, given that it means they're getting bombed by Iran?
23: Indeed, all of this is taken into account. And I think what's happening here is a realization in the region that old tools don't really work. Let's look at sanctions. Look at U.S. sanctions. Since the year 2000, we've had 900 sanctions by the U.S. and they've grown to 9,400 in 2021. How effective have they been? They've only led to more resilience across various parts of the world, and especially in the case of Iran. And when you do institute such a policy, whether it's military, you know, warfare, or it's economic sanctions, how is it going to change the behavior on the ground? If it's not tied to an economic, to a diplomatic, off-ramp, you're not going to get much results out of it. And that's how the Gulf Arab states are now looking at this. We can't only count on the U.S. to do our bidding. We need to also introduce our own measures, such as the Mecca Pact that you've raised, and to go more independent, to also deal with the U.S. and deal with other partners in the world, including, by the way, Iran. We can't discount all of this. You know what's interesting, Leila? During the war, the only country in the Gulf that severed relations by dropping the ambassador or asking him to be persona non grata was the UAE. All the other Iranian ambassadors remain in Gulf capitals. So there is,
1: outlier in the Gulf right now. I mean, we saw that they're also suspending trade with Iran, but will other Gulf allies follow suit?
23: Look, if you look at the Gulf playbook, you know, these are agile, nimble states. So they'll go with what's most interesting to them and what advances their national interest. If it's trying to change behavior on the ground, they'll try to mix both economic and other solutions as they go forward. But look, as I said, we're going through new uncharted terrain, and we're building a new narrative, if you may, and a new kind of rule book. So that's going to open up different scenarios up front.
1: A lot of uncertainty. Bedir Seif is a specialist in the Arabian Peninsula and a professor at Kuwait University. Thank you so much for joining us.
23: Thank you.
2: President Trump has named his next pick to lead the Food and Drug Administration. She's a physician and domestic policy aide at the White House. NPR Pharmaceuticals correspondent Sydney Lupkin has more on the nominee.
5: The president posted on Truth Social that he is nominating Dr. Heidi Overton to be the next FDA commissioner. Overton would fill a vacancy left by Dr. Marty McCary, who resigned in May after 13 months. Overton trained as a surgeon. Her current role is deputy assistant to the president for domestic policy. Dr. Joshua Sharfstein was the principal deputy commissioner at the FDA during the Obama administration. And he says that moving from the White House to the FDA could be eye-opening.
7: In any administration, there are White House advisors who are walking around saying, why can't FDA just do this? What FDA should really do is that. And then you get to FDA and you realize there's actually another side of the story.
5: He says that side includes hearing from career scientists with deep expertise in analyzing the safety of medications. In Sharfstein's opinion, leading the FDA might be the hardest job in government. It has a staff of around 18,000 people and is responsible for regulating food, drugs, medical devices, and tobacco, even cosmetics and supplements. Sharfstein says a good FDA commissioner's most important organs are their brain and their spine. In other words, you have to be smart, but also tough.
7: Because there's all kinds of pressures. There are political pressures, there are business pressures, there are advocacy pressures coming all the time.
4: When Overton worked at the conservative America First Policy Institute, she wrote papers opposing gender-affirming care for minors. She also has questioned the safety of medication abortion and suggested the FDA was wrong to allow it to be prescribed via telehealth. On August 10th, President Trump issued a controversial executive order pushing to change the childhood vaccine schedule. At the press conference, Overton called it a historic action.
6: We do still recommend the measles vaccine for all children, but we want parents to be informed about the timing and to have the option to separate them out.
4: Sharfstein and other public health experts have pointed out there's no science to support giving the measles vaccine and a separate shot from the mumps and rubella vaccines. Unbundling those vaccines could raise prices and increase the chance that children miss doses. Overton still needs Senate confirmation to become FDA commissioner. Patty Murray, Democratic senator from Washington, has already said she will vote no. Sydney Lepkin, NPR News.

0: Now at WMIN-FM. John Gibson with you on this Thursday morning. Coming up on Morning Edition, an official familiar with their plans tells NPR that Harry and Meghan, the Duke and Duchess of Sussex, are planning to move back to the United Kingdom and have enrolled their kids in schools there this fall. We'll hear more about that coming up in about 8 minutes on WMIN-FM. But before that, we've got the Inside Indiana Business Report and a sports update. It's all straight ahead on WMIN-FM. Checking traffic now. Not seeing any new accidents reported in the Evansville area at the moment. Checking the live Google Maps page. Well, Google Maps is showing an accident on the Lloyd Expressway between Weinbach and Highway 41. Not seeing any slowdown in that area, though, but a possible hazard there on the Lloyd between Weinbach and Highway 41 looks to be the westbound lanes. As for your weather today, mostly sunny skies expected with a high of 86. Right now, some sunshine and 76 degrees.
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3: Good morning. I'm Sasha Pfeiffer with an update on NASA's rescue mission for a failing telescope. NASA's plan was to send another craft to catch it and push it away from the planet. That plan has failed. The rescue craft launched and had thruster issues that were eventually fixed. Now there's not enough fuel for the push. So the Swift Observatory will spend its last month observing some of the most powerful explosions in the universe and then will face its own fiery demise. It's Morning Edition.
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1: 8:45 now at WNIN. An ambitious innovation district is taking shape in West Central Indiana. Gary Dick has that story and more inside Indiana Business.
5: The $102 million Innovation Grove District continues to take shape at Rose Holman Institute of Technology in Terre Haute. On Inside Indiana Business Television, Rose President Rob Coons said the project's first phase, the new home of Rose Holman Ventures on campus, is nearly complete.
6: We'll be able to actually complete the building by the end of this calendar year and move Rose Holman Ventures into that space in January.
5: Future phases of the district include a $30 million outpatient surgery center that is being developed in partnership with the Indiana Joint Replacement Institute and Terre Haute-based Union Health. A new manufacturing company is launched in Marshall County and is already looking to grow. VTech Conversions, which produces mobile workspaces for infrastructure projects, is investing $2.5 million to begin operations in Plymouth, with plans to create up to 25 jobs by the end of 2028. Carmel-based Gooden Development and the city of Kokomo are marking the opening of the Elwood, a $26 million mixed-use development on the city's southeast side. The project, plans for which have been in the works since 2024, includes 114 one- and two-bedroom apartments and 3,000 square feet of commercial space. From the state's number one source for Indiana business news, you're listening to Inside Indiana Business Radio. Officials say Indiana is narrowing in on the creation of a statewide framework that will help facilitate a regionalized approach to water oversight and management.
7: Speaking at White River Alliance's Indiana Water Summit on Wednesday in Indianapolis, Indiana Secretary of Energy and Natural Resources Suzanne Jaborowsky said a series of studies on the state's various watersheds by the Indiana Finance Authority are all nearly complete. The studies, which began in 2018, will help inform the creation of a framework mandated by Governor Mike Braun in an executive order last year that focuses on regional water planning for economic development. Nearly 500 people attended workshops to contribute to the creation of the framework, Jaborowsky said. Most participants favored the creation of regional planning groups based on natural watershed boundaries, though some challenges remain, including utilities having service territories that span multiple watersheds. She said the role of Indiana's existing river basin commissions and watershed development commissions would also need to be better defined with the regional framework. The executive order also required a strategy to improve water monitoring networks, which includes the creation of a centralized online platform. Jaborowsky said so far, the State Department of Natural Resources has identified a priority list of about 200 recommendations for monitoring sites that would use stream and lake gauges, groundwater monitoring wells, and weather stations. Alex Brown, Inside Indiana Business Radio.
5: The Metropolitan Development Commission on Wednesday unanimously approved a data center moratorium for Indianapolis through the end of 2027. The vote was the final step in a months-long local discussion that followed a consistent drumbeat from anti-data center advocates calling for a pause as well as deeper research into the new technology. Indianapolis joins a flurry of other communities in limiting data center development. The mayor of Louisville signed a six-month moratorium just last week, and Jeffersonville and Valparaiso have also passed similar proposals. This is Gary Dick for Inside Indiana Business Radio.
1: 8:49 now at WNIN. In sports, in Major League Baseball last night, the Cincinnati Reds edged the St. Louis Cardinals 5-4. The two teams finished their series today at Cincinnati. Also on Wednesday, the Chicago White Sox shut out their crosstown rival Cubs 3-0 to conclude that three-game series. In the Frontier League last night, the Evansville Otters won at Washington 6-3. The two teams play again tonight at Pennsylvania. In the WNBA, the Indiana Fever will be looking to extend their five-game winning streak when they play at Dallas tonight. And in NFL preseason games tonight, Houston hosts Las Vegas, and the L.A. Chargers welcome San Francisco. I'm John Gibson.
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1: Nine minutes before nine now at WNIN-FM. Coming up at the top of the hour, the latest news from NPR. I'll have local and regional news, and then it's another hour of Morning Edition on your public radio station. Well, things have clouded up a bit here downtown. The National Weather Service calling for mostly sunny skies today. That chance of a shower has been removed from the forecast now. We did see some rain earlier north of the Evansville area.
8: It's Morning Edition from NPR News. I'm Leila Fadel.
9: And I'm Sasha Pfeiffer. First a royal wedding, then tabloid frenzy, then a self-imposed exile in California and a tell-all memoir, and oh, that Oprah interview. It has been a tumultuous few years for Prince Harry and Meghan. Now, the Duke and Duchess of Sussex are moving back to the United Kingdom. NPR's Lauren Freyer is at our bureau in London to tell us more. Hi, Lauren.
10: Hi there.
9: It was, what, 6 years ago that Harry and Meghan gave up their royal duties and moved to California? Why the change of plans?
10: Well, an official familiar with their plans tells me they're moving this month. They've enrolled their kids in school here, but no word on why. They did visit on vacation in July, had a private visit with Harry's father, King Charles, who is 77 and undergoing cancer treatment. It was the first time the king had seen his grandchildren in person in more than 4 years. Now, this official told me that the idea of a move did not come up during that visit. The king was notified of these plans just this past Sunday, but says he welcomes the move. The official spoke on condition of anonymity, because they aren't authorized to speak about Harry and Meghan, who are still known as the Duke and Duchess of Sussex, as you mentioned.
9: Will Harry and Meghan resume royal duties?
10: No, they'll remain non-working royals. They'll live in a non-royal residence outside of London, unclear where. Also unclear is what they'll do professionally. You know, they have this partnership with Netflix. Meghan has a lifestyle and cooking brand. Harry does philanthropy. He runs the Invictus Games for wounded veterans. He also works at a mental health and coaching startup.
9: What about their security? Will arrangements have to be made for that?
10: Yeah, this has been a big issue. Harry has accused the palace and the British government of basically blocking his ability to live here by denying him publicly funded bodyguards. He sued over that and lost. And he told the BBC last year he can't see a world in which he'd bring his wife and children back to the UK to live because he fears for all of their safety. So it's really unclear what's changed. I mean, Harry and Meghan paid for their own security in the US. Unclear whether they'll bring those bodyguards across the pond or pay for private bodyguards here, or whether the palace or state might contribute, which may not be popular with British taxpayers.
9: Lauren, do we know if this is a family reconciliation?
10: I mean, it is certainly an about face. Harry had this very public falling out with his family. In his memoir, Spare, he called his brother, Prince William, his arch nemesis. There's no word from Will and Kate on what they think of this move. In that Oprah interview you'd mentioned, you know, Harry and Meghan accused the royals of racism, of damaging their mental health. Harry's long blamed the British media for chasing his mother, Diana, and contributing to her death. He sued the tabloids here for hacking his phone. You know, the UK media is still here. Those rifts with his family are still here. So let's just say there may be some interesting extended family dinners at the palace this fall.
2: That's NPR's Lauren Freyer in London. Thank you.
10: You're welcome.
8: Okay, let's head back to California that Harry and Meghan are leaving, where there's a battle over a tax on billionaires. Proposition 40 is a first-of-its-kind measure. It would collect a one-time 5% tax on the state's wealthiest residents. Billionaires are spending millions against it. NPR's Bobby Allen reports.
11: The story of the proposed billionaire tax starts with President Trump's One Big Beautiful Bill, which was signed into law last year. Opponents say the law's cuts to health care and food assistance could amount to nearly $100 billion in California over the next 5 years. Dave Reagan, president of the SEIU, United Healthcare Workers West, thought, okay, what should the state of California do about that?
12: And so Proposition 40 was developed specifically to backfill those cuts from the One Big Bill that are scheduled to take effect in the next 5 years. It is a five-year solution to that plan.
11: Here's how it works. California's nearly 250 billionaires will pay a 5% tax on their total assets. Reagan says 90% of that money will be used for healthcare services, and the other 10% will go towards food assistance and public education.
12: We're not even talking about the top 1%. We're talking about the top 0.0001%. The billionaires, 250 individuals in California, $2.4 trillion worth of wealth. And that's an amount of money equivalent to the annual income of all Californians who are not billionaires, including extraordinarily wealthy people.
11: Billionaires in California are not happy. Google co-founder Sergey Brin has poured $102 million into a group known as Building a Better California to defeat the effort, in part by supporting a separate ballot measure that would invalidate the tax. But others are uncomfortable with the tax too, including Governor Gavin Newsom, some labor unions, and tax policy experts. They say this one-time tax will lead to billionaires fleeing the state, and that could open a giant hole in California's budget in the years ahead. A short-term fix that has bad long-term consequences, they argue. Here's Adam Michel, who studies tax policy at the libertarian Cato Institute.
13: A wealth tax of this magnitude will be bad for California and for California taxpayers. We should expect not just targeted billionaires to leave, but anyone that expects to be a billionaire or expects to be the target of aggressive taxes like this in the future to leave.
11: It's a crucial issue since California's Chamber of Commerce estimates 1% of the state's residents pay nearly 50% of all personal income taxes. Everyone agrees that a mass flight of the ultra-rich would throw California's budget into a tailspin. But will that actually happen? Reagan, who was the architect of the tax, says it deliberately applies to billionaires who resided in California in January of this year, meaning leaving after it passes won't allow them to dodge the tax. Cato's Michelle says the tax will discourage future billionaires from ever moving to California.
13: Any billionaire that sticks around after Californians level this one-time tax have to assume that voters will come back to them again with taxes like this in the future.
11: Sergey Brin and other billionaires have recently moved to the Nevada side of Lake Tahoe. Critics of the tax say there will only be more and more of that if voters pass the measure in November. Brin did not return multiple requests for comment, but in a statement to the New York Times, he said, quote, I fled socialism with my family in 1979 and know the devastating, oppressive society it created in the Soviet Union. I don't want California to end up in the same place. Union leader Reagan says Brin owes his success in part to government-backed research that helped create Google.
12: You are now one of the five wealthiest people in the world, and the state that made you rich, enormously rich, needs to stabilize its healthcare system.
11: Polls show that Californians are nearly evenly split on the tax. Bobby Allen, NPR News.
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0: I'm Christopher Kimball from Milk Street Radio. 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
1: Just ahead of 9 a.m. Central Time, you have found Morning Edition on WNIN-FM. John Gibson with you on this Thursday morning. The National Weather Service calling for mostly sunny skies today, a high of 88. Mostly clear tonight, cooling off to 68. 68, that is. And then tomorrow, lots of sunshine for your Friday with a high of 88. Right now, some clouds and 76.
3: Good morning. The U.S. owes $40 trillion. The debt has never been this high. One of the biggest federal costs is interest on that debt. How does that make people's cost of living more expensive? It's Morning Edition from NPR News.
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3: Oil companies were hesitant to get involved in Venezuela after the U.S. captured Nicolas Maduro. I'm Sasha Pfeiffer.
8: And I'm Leila Fadel. The country's oil minister was in Houston this week to announce deals with U.S. companies. Also, the Israeli military is starting criminal investigations into its soldiers killing civilians in Gaza. That includes a five-year-old girl. And two companies say they have a promising vaccine for skin cancer. It's Thursday, August 20th. On this date in 1858, Charles Darwin's theory of evolution was published. The news is next.
2: Live from NPR News in Washington, I'm Janine Herbst. Stocks opened lower this morning after retail giant Walmart reported a slowdown in sales growth. NPR Scott Horsley reports the Dow fell about 360 points in early trading.
16: Walmart reported stronger than expected profits for the most recent quarter, but investors were disappointed by slower growth at the discount retailer's existing stores. Sales at those stores rose just 2.6%, which was the smallest increase in nearly 6 years. Walmart sales are closely watched as an indicator of how U.S. shoppers are behaving. Retail gasoline prices are climbing. AAA says the average price of regular gas jumped 2 cents a gallon overnight to about $4.10. Investors who buy government bonds are demanding higher interest rates, which is raising the cost of both public and private borrowing. The federal debt reached a record high this week, topping $40 trillion. Scott Horsley, NPR News, Washington.
2: NPR has learned an unusual Census Bureau report that President Trump says shows widespread illegal voting by non-U.S. citizens has ties to a Trump-aligned think tank. NPR's Hansi Lo Wang reports data and election experts say that report's conclusions are questionable.
17: In a social media post, President Trump claimed the Census Bureau's initial analysis of more than 128 million voter records from 2020, quote, proves that over 24,000 non-citizens voted illegally, unquote. Trump said the final number will, quote, explode after the Bureau checks more records. Many past studies and audits, however, show illegal voting by non-U.S. citizens is incredibly rare. The Census Bureau's report lists no authors and gives little explanation about how it analyzed records. NPR has learned the analysis was not done by career civil servants, and the team behind it included individuals affiliated with America First Policy Institute, a think tank started by officials from Trump's first administration. That's according to a Bureau employee who NPR agreed not to name because they fear retaliation at work. Spokespeople for the Bureau and the think tank did not respond to requests for comment. Anzi Luong, NPR News.
2: There have been more than 50 heat wave days recorded in France this year, an all-time record. NPR's Eleanor Beardsley reports the five back-to-back heat waves that started in the spring lasted 52 days.
18: The previous standout year, 2022, saw three separate heat waves, but their combined duration was 20 days shorter than this year's total. Additionally, the last heat wave that began July 23rd and just ended is the longest single one on record, beating the previous record-holding scorcher from 1983. Two-thirds of Europeans were affected by extreme heat this summer, with heat records broken in France, Italy, Spain, and Great Britain. French health authorities say the sweltering conditions this summer caused more than 7,300 excess deaths. Eleanor Beardsley, NPR News, Paris.
2: On Wall Street, the Dow is down 335 points. 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
1: It's 9:04. This is WNIN News. Good morning. I'm John Gibson. Authorities have recovered a body from the Ohio River near Angel Mounds. It was taken to the Angel Mounds boat ramp on Lynn Road this morning. There's no word yet on the identity of the body. 8th District Representative candidate Mary Allen spoke with Shively and Shoulders this week as part of WNIN's election coverage. WNIN's Tim Jagalow has more on the reaction she's received from rural district residents.
19: Allen, the Democratic candidate, says she's put about 45,000 miles on her car while going door to door to meet with voters. She says cost of living and corruption with the administration come up a lot. She spent a lot of time in rural areas, which make up most of the district, where people have been surprised to see a U.S. candidate face to face.
20: But they're like, I've never had someone come to my house. You know, I've never. Now, obviously, we won't be doing that as a congressperson. But to the availability to show up in these rural communities where people completely feel forgotten, these farmers that were
19: including farmers who Allen says feel betrayed by the current administration. Incumbent Republican Mark Messmer has been repeatedly invited to appear on Shively and Shoulders and be interviewed by WNIN. For WNIN News, I'm Tim Jagalow.
1: And the Shively and Shoulders episode airs this evening at 7 on WNIN PBS. We'll check the weather forecast in just a moment.
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1: Coming up this morning on Think, wrongful convictions harm victims too. For every exonerated individual in the criminal justice system, there is another forgotten victim, the original victim's family. Barbara Bradley Haggerty joins host Chris Boyd to discuss a case involving a man, Ben Spencer, who was wrongly convicted of a crime. That conversation comes your way on Think. It begins at 10 this morning, Central Time, on WNIN-FM. The National Weather Service calling for mostly sunny skies today with an afternoon high of 86. Mostly clear tonight, cooling off to 68 for a low. For tomorrow, Friday, lots of sunshine, up to 88 for a high. Looking ahead to the weekend, mostly sunny on Saturday, a slight chance of a shower or thunderstorm with a high of 88. Plenty of sunshine expected on Friday with a high of, make that Sunday. Sunday mostly sunny with a high of 85. Right now, a mix of sun and clouds. We have 76 degrees at WNIN. Another hour of Morning Edition is coming up on your public radio station. It's good to have you along on this Thursday morning.
8: It's Morning Edition from NPR News. I'm Leila Fadel.
9: And I'm Sasha Pfeiffer. The U.S. government's debt has reached a new high or a new low, depending on your point of view.
8: A daily update from the Treasury Department on Wednesday said the federal debt had topped $40 trillion. This year alone, Washington is adding more than $2 trillion in red ink. And that's driving up interest expenses for the government and everyone else.
9: NPR's Scott Horsley joins us to explain. Hi, Scott.
22: Good morning, Sasha.
9: All right, Scott, we're not in a recession. We're not in a pandemic. Things like that might justify the debt. So why is the debt growing so fast?
22: It's growing because the government is spending more than it takes in by a pretty wide margin. Last year, the GOP Congress voted to extend the 2017 tax cuts, so tax revenue is growing more slowly than it otherwise would. The administration had hoped to offset some of that with the tariff revenue, but of course a lot of the president's tariffs were struck down by the Supreme Court, so the government's actually had to refund more than $100 billion it collected. And meantime, spending just keeps going up. You know, a lot of the increased spending is the result of our aging population, which drives up costs for things like Medicare. But Carolyn Bordeaux, who heads a deficit watchdog group called the Concord Coalition, says some of it's driven by the growth of the debt itself.
4: The $40 trillion itself is just a number, but you have to think about the impact that that will have on the interest payments. We are now spending more on interest than we spend on national defense. It is one of the highest categories in terms of our expenditures and is one of the fastest growing.
22: The government is spending more than $1 trillion this year just paying interest on the debt, and that's about 15% more interest than the government had to pay last year.
2: Yeah, and those growing interest payments are problematic. Explain what's behind the big jump in the interest payments.
22: Well, it's partly because the debt itself has gotten so big. You know, when you carry a big balance on your credit card, the interest payments go up. But it's also because the people who lend the government money are demanding higher interest rates now. This week, the interest rate on a 30-year government bond was the highest it's been in almost two decades. And Bordeaux says that drives up borrowing costs for everyone else.
4: Those interest rates are linked to everybody's mortgage payments. They're linked to small business loans. They're linked to the cost of living for Americans across the country.
22: Mortgage rates, for example, have climbed to about 6.7%. And of course, that's making it harder for people who are trying to buy their first home.
2: Very hard. Scott, is there any movement in Washington to get control over this growing debt?
22: Some members of Congress have started making noises about, you know, maybe setting up a fiscal commission of some sort. But those efforts don't seem to be getting a lot of traction so far. And let's face it, most voters are not screaming that they want to pay higher taxes or see their own government benefits cut. Maybe that will start to change as these borrowing costs continue to climb and become an even bigger drag on the U.S. economy. What's really remarkable about all this red ink is that it's coming at a time of relative prosperity. You know, the government used to run big deficits in hard times, but then shrink those deficits relative to the economy in good times. That's no longer the case. And Bordeaux says that raises the risk that the next time the country faces some big challenge, it may not have the fiscal flexibility we'd like.
4: One of the problems with running deficits at times like this is, what do you do when you hit a really serious crisis? What do you do when you hit a recession? What happens if we have another pandemic? What happens if we have an international global crisis, a war? We don't have a lot of headroom to issue more debt.
22: You know, the U.S. was fortunate during previous crises that it was able to borrow a lot of money at relatively low cost. But we can't take it for granted that will always be the case.
2: And NPR's Scott Horsley, thank you.
22: You're welcome.
8: For more on the U.S. debt and bond markets, I've got Stacey Vanek-Smith on the line with me. She's a reporter at Bloomberg Businessweek and co-host of the podcast Everybody's Business. Good morning, Stacey. Thanks for being back on the program.
6: Good morning, Layla.
8: Okay, let's start with a little Econ 101. What does it mean for bond yields to go up or down?
6: All right, so the world of bonds, I think of it like severance. It is mysterious and important. So I think of it, bonds are like a little loan that we give the government. Mm-hmm. So if you buy a government bond, you are loaning the government money. And just like a loan, the government has to pay you interest on that bond. It pays you back plus a little interest. And that interest is called the yield. So when yields go up, that is like an interest rate on a loan going up. So it gets more expensive for the government to borrow money. And just like Scott was saying, that means that the government is going deeper and deeper into debt every time it borrows money, harder to pay it back.
8: So Scott also just mentioned that the federal debt is linked to everyone's cost of living. Explain that process a little more, how a higher debt turns into, for example, a more expensive mortgage.
6: Yeah, it's interesting. It's because all of these things are competing. So mortgages, you might remember from the financial crisis, mortgage-backed securities. Mm-hmm. Banks will package up a bunch of mortgages, chop them up, and sell them to investors on the market. Well, those compete against U.S. Treasury bonds. And so they all get priced together. They're all competing against each other. And so when U.S. Treasuries have to start offering higher interest rates to investors, everybody else does. And so that brings up the price of mortgages. When banks are having to pay more for that, it gets passed down to us. They start charging us more to lend us money for our houses.
8: This week, the Treasury Department announced it will buy back more bonds to try to push down interest rates on money it borrows. What were investors' concerns about the bond market?
6: I think it is just like Scott was saying. It's inflation. I think because specifically the 30-year bond, people think if they loan the government money for a long time, 30 years especially, by the time they get their money back, the U.S. dollar isn't going to be worth as much. Like if I lend you money, $1,000, and 30 years later when you pay me back, I can only buy a coffee with $1,000. That wasn't a good loan. So essentially, that's what investors are worried about.
8: And how effective is the Treasury's plan?
6: I mean, so far, it seems to have worked pretty well. It's a strange thing, the way these things work, because the government essentially stepped in and bought its own bonds. It's lending itself money, and that makes it more attractive for us to lend it money. But it did work. It's kind of getting money in the system, money flowing. So far, so good.
8: At the White House, President Trump was asked if he is concerned about volatility in the bond market. He said no, and then repeated a familiar complaint he's had about the Federal Reserve and the short-term interest rate it controls.
5: They raise them for no reason. And you can't go out to the market when you have a Fed that's raising interest. You can't say, I want to pay 3 points less than what the Fed says you're supposed to be paying. So, no, I don't think so at all. I think we have a very powerful country, and we're powering through these ridiculous interest rates.
8: What do you think of the president's diagnosis here?
6: It's interesting. I mean, I do think the higher inflation goes, the higher the Fed is going to have to raise interest rates to try to bring that under control. And that is going to affect things like bonds. That's going to make investing in the U.S. government, loaning the U.S. government money, seem riskier. So it's going to push up. It's going to potentially force up interest rates, drive up inflation, all of that. So it's not, I would disagree with the president on economic terms here, but, you know, he is right that also raising interest rates is hard on the economy.
8: With all this debt, do investors still see the U.S. as a reliable borrower?
6: Yes. So relatively speaking, lending money to the U.S. government seems a little bit riskier maybe than it did before. But this is still, lending the U.S. money, U.S. government bonds are still seen as the safest investment in the world. It's sometimes called the riskless investment. I don't know if I agree with that. But, you know, governments, investors all over the world count on those bonds as just the safest place possible in the world right now to put their money. And hopefully that will continue.
8: That's Bloomberg's Stacey Vanek Smith. Stacey, thank you for helping break this down for us.
6: Thanks, Layla.
7: Water levels at the nation's two largest reservoirs are at record lows. Lake Powell and Lake Mead hold water from the Colorado River. The reservoirs drying up is a major threat to the water supply for tens of millions of people across the West. From member station KJZZ, Alex Hager reports.
10: Standing on a red rock cliff overlooking Lake Powell on the Arizona-Utah border, the signs of its decline are visible. Even with the reservoir less than a quarter full, speedboats are still cruising across the surface. But they're doing it under about 180 feet of towering white bathtub rings on the canyon wall. They're a sign of how high the water used to be and how the Colorado River, which fills this reservoir, is in trouble.
23: The last time Lake Powell Reservoir was this low, Neil Armstrong had not set foot on the moon yet. So this really is a historic moment.
10: Eric Balkin is director of the environmental nonprofit Glen Canyon Institute. Balkin says Powell looks like this because of drought, climate change, and steady demand from people.
23: We have to start thinking about how to manage this system when all of the reservoirs are at critically low levels.
10: Lake Mead, downstream near Las Vegas, also hit a record low last week. The federal government is scrambling to put out a new plan for managing the Colorado River after the states that use it couldn't agree on how to bring down demand. They're in a pinch because of what would happen if it drops much lower. Below the massive dam that holds back Lake Powell, the Colorado River flows downstream and long power lines stretch up to the desert above. If the lake drops just 30 feet lower, water can't flow through the turbines that generate electricity inside the dam. Much lower than that, it might not be able to pass water through at all, threatening the supply for cities like Phoenix and San Diego, plus a massive farming industry. At the base of the iconic dam, Sarah Porterfield with the conservation group Trout Unlimited says it's a time of reckoning.
24: What do we do with this incredibly important piece of infrastructure that is important not just for the power it produces, the water storage capacity, but also is culturally important?
10: Climate scientists say Powell and other Colorado River reservoirs are unlikely to fill again anytime soon. Climate change and drought mean less coming in, and policymakers need to adjust how much people take out. For NPR News, I'm Alex Hager in Arizona.

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1: In 1977, the psychobilly band The Cramps recorded a studio album that never saw the light of day. The recordings sat in a garage for decades.
2: It's like the tomb underneath Tutankhamun's tomb, which never got raided because the raiders simply never knew it existed.
1: I'm Juana Summers. A new Cramps album, Gravest Gravy, on All Things Considered from NPR News.

0: support that it be opened, but there should be justice for all the children and adults of Gaza, she says. But she doesn't believe soldiers would actually be held accountable and said justice should come internationally. The Israeli army also announced another criminal investigation into last year's killing of 15 Palestinian rescue workers in a single Israeli attack. This was in March 2025. Ambulances, a fire truck, and a UN vehicle were driving to respond to casualties from an Israeli attack when the rescue crews themselves came under Israeli fire. Soldiers then crushed the vehicles and buried the dead in a mass grave, according to the military and the UN. A cell phone video retrieved from one of the rescue workers' bodies captured his last moments. Mom, he says, forgive me. This is the path I chose to help people. The army now says soldiers were preparing an ambush on Hamas militants when they misidentified the rescue vehicles. The army says the soldiers' fire, quote, raises a reasonable suspicion of criminal misconduct. Israel's foreign ministry called these tragic incidents during the fighting against terrorists in Gaza. It said the decision to open criminal investigations demonstrates Israel's commitment to accountability. The military has only opened two other criminal probes into soldier misconduct during the war in Gaza. That's according to an Israeli human rights group called Yesh Din. The group's director, Ziv Shtal, says historically, Israeli military convictions are rare.
1: The number of indictments being served is almost zero in comparison to the number of complaints against soldiers and commanders who committed crimes. In the even more rare cases where there is a conviction against soldiers or commanders, they get the most ridiculous punishments in comparison to the offenses they commit.
0: There are about 150 incidents the army is still reviewing of soldier conduct in Gaza, where health officials say Israel has killed more than 73,000 Palestinians. Israel's army also said there are several killings during the Gaza war that do not justify criminal probes. Attacks that killed aid workers from Doctors Without Borders and an attack in April 2024 that killed seven aid workers from World Central Kitchen. That's a U.S. group that provides meals in Gaza. World Central Kitchen called for an independent commission to investigate. It said the Israeli military, quote, cannot credibly investigate its own conduct. Daniel Estrin, NPR News, Tel Aviv.
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8: In Hong Kong, independent bookstores have been forced to close in the face of China's political crackdown. 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
10: Good morning, I'm Leila Fadel. Where were you for the Squidpocalypse of 2026? That's what police in Narragansett, Rhode Island are calling the aftermath of an overturned truck on Sunday. It was, as you

0: 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I'm Sasha Pfeiffer.
1: And I'm Leila Fadel.
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0: from a peace standpoint, you kind of have to take the shortcut and just say, okay, that happened. 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
1: My guests are Jay Young, who was 12 years old when his father was killed, Ben Spencer, who was wrongly convicted of that murder and incarcerated for 34 years before being incarcerated, and journalist Barbara Bradley Haggerty, who's been reporting on this story since 2017. We'll be back in just a minute.
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0: 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I'm John Gibson. 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
2: A dangerous flatboat journey on the Ohio, a back-breaking wagon ride, and a first meal of watermelon and buttermilk. So begins the story of the Ursuline Sisters of Mount St. Joseph. I'm David James, and next on 2 Main Street, my conversation with author Dan Heckel and Sister Ruth Garies, celebrating 70 years with the Order. A new book traces the history of the Ursulines, from the founder, St. Angela of Merici, to the present-day Mother House campus at Maple Mount in western Kentucky. The sisters have opened schools in the U.S. and abroad, with a legacy of providing education to underserved communities. We'll hear about the early pioneer days with Father Volk, the now-closed Academy for Girls, and the founding of Brescia University in Owensboro. 2 Main Street is next, presented by Jeffrey Berger, Kim Wren, and the Berger Wealth Services team at Bayard Private Wealth Management.
3: Live from NPR News in Washington, I'm Lakshmi Singh. The Trump administration is working to calm financial market pressures by buying back its own debt. Today, Treasury Secretary Scott Bessent said the administration could be spending double, at least $4 billion, to do it. He spoke to White House reporters about the $40 trillion in U.S. government debt, instability in the bond market, and the more than 2% rise today in global oil prices as the U.S. pursues economic warfare against Iran.
4: We've got a spike in oil prices today that I don't really understand. You know, our announcement is for economic action, and I think that the economic action will mean that oil prices will come down sooner.
3: Meanwhile, the U.S. military says the Asia-based USS George Washington aircraft carrier is in the Middle East to relieve the USS Abraham Lincoln. The Lincoln has been deployed in the region for more than 250 days and has been the subject of inquiry following reports of mental health problems among members of the crew. North Korea fired off a barrage of short-range ballistic missiles for the third time this month. The U.S. and South Korean militaries are holding joint drills that were shortened following orders from President Trump. NPR's Anthony Kuhn has the latest from Seoul.
5: South Korea's Joint Chiefs of Staff said they detected around 10 short-range ballistic missiles launched from the capital Pyongyang eastward toward the sea. Earlier in the day, North Korean leader Kim Jong-un's sister, Kim Yo-jong, dismissed the downsizing of the allies' joint drills, saying it wasn't worthy of comment. She called them provocative and aggressive. President Trump said he planned to meet with Kim this year. He said he had contacted Kim and received a positive response. Kim's sister said she had not heard anything about such contact. Kim acknowledged, though, the good personal relationship between her brother and Trump, despite the U.S.'s hostile policies towards North Korea. Anthony Kuhn, NPR News, Seoul.
3: The federal government offers financial aid to low-income families that need help paying for child care. But NPR's Joe Hernandez reports in a third of U.S. states, those families may have to join a wait list.
6: There were an estimated 400,000 children on wait lists for child care assistance programs across the U.S. in the second half of last year. That's according to a report by the National Women's Law Center. That number has more than tripled since 2024, the group said. Child care advocates say Congress has never appropriated enough money for the Child Care and Development Fund, which helps subsidize care for low-income working families. But in recent years, wait lists have grown for other reasons. Pandemic relief money that helped support the national child care system recently ran out, and advocates say more families are now applying for aid. It comes at a time when U.S. child care prices are soaring, in some cases rivaling the cost of a mortgage or college tuition. Joe Hernandez, NPR News.
3: This is NPR News. Faith leaders from across the South traveled to Mississippi last night to take part in a national prayer rally honoring Nolan Wells, a black teenager whose death is under investigation. From member station WABE in Atlanta, Lily Oppenheimer reports.
7: Keynote speaker and Atlanta senior pastor of the New Birth Baptist megachurch, Jamal Bryant, said this during the service.
8: I bet you $1,000,000 if it was five black boys and one white boy on the boat. By now, there would have been an arrest. There would have been a warrant.
7: Wells was with a group of all-white teens when he went missing during a July 4th boating trip to Mississippi's Horn Island. Search teams found his body 2 days later. Authorities have released few details during the investigation, and a state autopsy has not yet been made public. An independent autopsy commissioned by the family ruled Wells' cause of death undetermined. The Congressional Black Caucus is also calling for a federal probe into the case. For NPR News, I'm Lily Oppenheimer in Atlanta.
3: Liberia has received the first group of 1,200 migrants ordered to leave the United States under a third country immigration policy that President Trump defends as a lawful response to a national security crisis. 20 people were flown into Roberts International Airport outside Monrovia today. Liberia's information minister says some of the people sent to the West African country are from North America, South America, and the Caribbean. Immigrant rights advocates say the Trump administration has deported thousands of people to nearly two dozen countries that are not their own. It's NPR News.
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2: From the WNIN Tri-State Public Media Center in downtown Evansville, I'm David James, and this is 2 Main Street. The Ursuline Sisters of Mount St. Joseph have called the community of Maple Mount in western Kentucky their home since 1874. That's when the first sisters arrived on a flatboat into the wilderness to run a school for girls. And their first meal at Maple Mount, this is always neat, watermelon and buttermilk. Now, in the following years, the sisters opened dozens of schools, a four-year college, and a retreat center. Hope and Firm Faith is a new book telling the story of the Ursuline Sisters, and reading it reminded me of my mother's early education at St. Vincent Orphanage in Vincennes, a self-sufficient school with a dairy, bakery, and farmland. My mother, Helen, told me the sisters taught her to cherish her blessings and be thankful for them. Now, here to share the story of the Ursuline Sisters is the author of Hope and Firm Faith, Dan Heckel, and Sister Ruth Garys, a native of Evansville, celebrating 70 years as an Ursuline sister. And Sister Garys is a former president of Brush University in Owensboro. So welcome to both of you. Good to have you here at 2 Main Street. Dan, let's start with you. Why is it so important to tell the story of the Ursuline Sisters?
10: Well, thank you, David. Well, it's because it's a great story.
2: It is.
10: I worked for the Ursulines now for almost 15 years. And for many of those years, somebody, you know, when I would talk about the sisters or, you know, what they've done, somebody would say, is there a book about this? This would be a great book. And I'd say, it would be a great book. And I didn't think I would be the one to write it, but it would really make a good book. So finally that opportunity arose, and I spent 4 years on this book and learned so much more that I even knew already. So it's a fascinating look at people, women who were very courageous and very tough, and had to persevere through things that most people would not understand.
2: We have some great stories in this book, and a lot of pictures as well. 693 pages, Dan Heckel. That's a lot of work, and a lot of references in here too. So it's a great read, and it's a great history. It really is a great history. Now let's go back now to the Middle Ages. And the founder of the Ursuline Order, St. Angela Merici, who eventually settled in Brescia, Italy, the namesake of Brescia University. So, Sister Ruth, tell us about St. Angela.
11: Well, St. Angela Merici was a peasant girl in Desenzano, Italy, which is very close to Brescia. Brescia's a big city, and Desenzano's a country place, or was.
2: This is in northern Italy, right?
11: Northern Italy, uh-huh. And as she was growing up, her parents were semi-literate, I think, and she learned the lives of the saints and was a very devout young woman. And one day she her sister died, and she was always worried whether her sister was in heaven or not. And one day she had a vision. The story, you know, these stories, how they grow and how they change. But she was out in the fields picking grapes or something, and she had a vision where she saw women on a ladder, a stairway, going up and down and singing and looking very happy. And there she saw her sister in the middle of it. But that was part of the beginning of her desire to found a community, but she didn't know that then. She just gathered women around her and eventually moved to Brescia and formed these women into a community. And the apocryphal story is that she taught school, but she never had a school, and she never did anything that was formally education. Mm-hmm. She was reaching out to the poor and the needy, helping people who were in grief because their sons had been killed in a war that was going on then. And so in 1535, she was quite old, and she thought it was time to formalize this. So I think it was 29 young women who made their vows, and we always celebrate that day. And November 25th is a foundation day. And
2: Now, her words that echo through the centuries have hope and firm faith in God, and Sister Angela was eventually canonized. Mm-hmm. In 1807, was that right? And she's patron saint of the sick, disabled, and physically challenged and grieving parents. And that kind of goes back to your story of taking in people who were sad and indigent into a community of women.
11: She would go and live with widows sometimes, so they took her in, but then she ministered to them.
2: Mm-hmm. Now, the Ursuline Sisters, a big community in Germany, of course, and they came to America in 1727, moved west to Louisville, beginning the so-called Kentucky Holy Land, right, Dan?
10: Yeah, well, the Kentucky Holy Land actually probably predates even the Ursulines. The central Kentucky area, you had a lot of people that came down, Catholics who had left Europe for religious freedom and ended up in Maryland, and then some of those folks came down into Kentucky and landed in Bardstown, Marion County, those kind of areas. It's sort of they just kind of call it the Kentucky Holy Land because everybody there was Catholic for a while.
11: Of course, Bardstown was the first diocese west of the Alleghenies, and so that area there was where the Catholic people migrated to. Many of the names that you could find in Marion County, you also find in Davis County.
10: It's sort of bizarre that there were like four dioceses in America in these early days when there were like, it was New York, I think it was New York, Philadelphia, Boston, and Bardstown, Kentucky.
11: Which is now Louisville.
2: Yeah. Which was all a wilderness area, probably. Yeah. That was the West at the time. So. Let's go back to 1874. That was the journey to Davis County from Louisville. It was five sisters, wasn't it?
10: Five sisters, right.
2: That took that trip. There was a reenactment of that flatboat journey in 2004, a 155-mile trip organized by Sister Amelia.
11: Mm-hmm.
2: And do you know Sister Amelia?
11: Oh, we all know Sister Amelia.
10: Sure. The book wouldn't exist without Sister Amelia. She's the one who came to me and said, hey, I want you to write this book.
2: Uh-huh.
10: I thought, oh, okay.
2: So she got this thing organized, and they had a boat built for it?
10: Right, yeah. There's a fellow in Gallatin, Tennessee, who built boats and reenacted things like that. He'd been on all these rivers, and the first price that he gave her, she said, well, we're on a committee here, and this is as much money as we have we can spend on this. And he said, I'll tell you what, how about I just lease the boat to you there? So he did that. Then he ended up giving it to us, I think. You know, the people, they stopped at all the places where the sisters had stopped on the original journey. And, I mean, the crowds were enormous. And people really generated. And, of course, the Catholic Church was going through a lot of negative times during those in the early 2000s. And so a lot of people said this really gave us a little bit of something to be proud of again. So it served so many things, and it was a way to kind of get the Ursuline Sisters' name out there a little bit. And it, I think it exploded in popularity way more than anybody thought that it was going to. But
2: Angela's Ark.
11: Yes.
12: The name of the boat. And I know Scott Simon from NPR interviewed the sisters about this journey. So we got some national national attention as well. Angela's Ark. Now, the original flatboat left from the Falls of Ohio, but this one left from New Albany,
10: right.
12: The amphitheater there. Big crowd to see them off. And I know on the journey there was, a little bit of a miracle that occurred. It was a foggy time on the river. Mm-hmm. I know I've been on the river before with the towboat, and when that fog rolls in, it's kind of frightening. You don't know where you're going. But something happened, didn't it?
10: All right. Sister Amelia tells the story that, you know, they had a schedule to keep because they were going to hit all these different dock in different communities, and people were waiting for them there. And so they had to leave at like 9:30, something like that, 9:15 in the morning. Well, they got up in the morning, and there's this dense fog. And, of course, this is just it's basically a tugboat pushing this flatboat. And the captain said, well, you know, we can't go. We're not going to – it's definitely not going to be lifted by 9:15. And Sister Amelia said, well, we have to leave by 9:15. He's like, we're on a schedule here. We've got to do this. And he said, well, you know, we'll see, but I don't think that's going to happen, of course. And then the sisters just went and prayed that the fog would lift, and by 9:15 the fog had lifted, and they were on their way and kept on schedule.
12: And then the captain never doubted her again.
10: He never doubted her again.
12: Definitely. Now, the boat, I understand, is on display.
10: Right, I believe it's in Memphis. Is that right?
12: Did you say Mud Island?
10: Mud Island out there.
12: Museum.
10: Yeah. We had it at the Mount for, it kind of surprised us on the day that it arrived back at Maple Mount that they were going to donate it back to the community. And it was there still when I came in 2007. It was still on the property. And, you know, we'd have school groups out and they would get on it and learn the history of the project. But I can't remember exactly when, but I know we donated it back to, they said we donated it if it would be used for educational purposes. So it was donated to the Mud Island Museum there near Memphis.
12: I'm sure it's a lot more seaworthy than the original flatboat.
10: Yeah.
12: I'm sure.
10: Well, they both made it, so.
12: Well, that's good. Yeah. That's good. Yeah, that's a miracle right there.
10: Yeah.
12: Now, back in 1874, when those original sisters arrived in the Owensboro area, I understand there was no one there to greet them. They kind of showed up.
10: That's right. Well, no cell phones back then, so yes, there was some miscommunication from when they left Louisville to reach Father Paul Volk, who is the one who had requested the sisters to open this new school, and mass communication was not a thing back then, so they arrived, and no one knew they were coming yet, no one knew what day they were coming, and so they just kind of, luckily there was a woman who's from Davis County, they knew her, and they were able to contact her, and she put them up, Mrs. Strill, put them up for the night, and then the next day thought, well, maybe they'll come, and but I don't think there was a phone probably at Maple Mount, so her husband said, we'll just put you on the wagon here and I'll take you out there myself. And so literally they showed up and they were still building the school and there wasn't anything on the walls and
11: no food.
12: Yeah, that's the watermelon and buttermilk adventure. Now Father Volk, interesting, Father Paul Joseph Volk, the priest there who welcomed them. And he was quite the pioneer, wasn't he?
10: Oh, amazing. He had come from Germany.
11: Well, he was ordained in Fulda, Germany. He was from a little village around there. And he wanted to become a missionary in the United States, in the United States, that's where he landed.
12: Mm-hmm.
11: And he was sent to Louisville. And at that time, he was still learning English. He wasn't a great student, but he had enough zeal to make up for that. And he was asked to come to Davis County and to take over the church at St. Alphonsus, which is now at the bottom of the hill, and we're on the top of the hill in that area. And when he got there, the church had just burned down. And the story of the Ursulines and Father Volk is full of that kind of thing, that, you know, you expect one thing and something else happens. Mm-hmm. So his first thing was to build back the church. And then he looked on the hill, and there was a school that had been there, and it had burned down also. You know, the heating systems they had were very dangerous. So Sisters of Loretta had this school, and they had gone back home after it burned. They just gave up and went back.
12: So then they're going to go to bricks.
13: That's right.
11: That's right.
12: Bricks, yes. And then the miracle of the bricks, right. Dan Heckel.
10: Yeah, it's a famous story. Yeah, he had actually, Father Volk had actually learned how to make bricks to rebuild St. Alphonsus, and a local Owensboro person had taught him how to do this. And so when it was time to build the academy, he decides to make his bricks. This is the story of the miracle bricks that everybody at Maple Mount knows. But so you have to get, I don't know anything about making bricks, but you have to get them to a certain temperature so that they'll be hard enough to support a building, and they just couldn't get it hot enough. And so there were area men, kind of surrounding this, waiting for these bricks to get hard, and they just were soft. And Father Volk said, all right, said, you guys go home, get some rest, come back in the morning, we'll start building school, the bricks will be ready. And you know how they are with the priests. Okay, Father, sure, you know, whatever you say. And they're like, this poor deluded old fella doesn't know what he's talking about. And they say he stayed up all night praying over the bricks, and when the men came back in the morning, they were ready. And that's where we built Mount St. Joseph Academy out of.
12: My guests are Dan Heckel. He's the author of Hope and Firm Faith, the story of the Ursuline Sisters of Mount St. Joseph, and Sister Ruth, celebrating 70 years as an Ursuline Sister. Mm-hmm. Now, coming up, we're going to talk about the zeal to educate among the Ursuline Sisters, their mission work here and abroad. Also, a tour of the grounds at the Mother House, and also learn more about some of the enduring characters in the Ursuline story, including that stuffed parrot. I'm David James. This is 2 Main Street. We'll be right back. St. Angela Merisi, who founded the Ursuline Order, was born in 1474 on a farm on the shore of Lake Garda in Italy. At age 10, she and her older sister became orphans and lived with an uncle. The story goes that when her sister died suddenly without receiving the last rites of the church, young Angela prayed for her sister's soul. After receiving a vision, her sister was in the company of saints. Angela joined the Third Order of St. Francis. When people began to notice her beauty and her hair, Angela dyed her hair with soot to avoid the worldly attention. In another vision, she was guided to start a school for the religious training of young girls. On a trip to the Holy Land, Angela suddenly became blind. She completed the journey, and while praying before a crucifix, her sight miraculously returned. Angela later founded what became known as the Company of St. Ursula, the first teaching order of religious women. Sister Angela died in 1540. She was 65. 267 years after her death, she was canonized as St. Angela of Merisi by Pope Pius VII. St. Angela's remains were interred at a church in Brescia, Italy, and her body remained there until World War II, when the church was destroyed by Allied bombing. The Church of St. Afra was rebuilt and reopened in 1954, and there was a new dedication to St. Angela Merisi.
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0: Welcome back to 2 Main Street. I'm David James. My guests are Ursula and Sister Ruth Gerries, celebrating 70 years with the Order, and Dan Heckel. He's the author of the new book, Hope and Firm Faith, the story of the Ursuline Sisters of Mount St. Joseph. The Mother House is in Maple Mount. Mm-hmm. So explain the title of the Sisters of Mount St. Joseph.
1: Sister Ruth was my editor on the book, and so she explained a few things to me, whether we're at Maple Mount or in Maple Mount. I'm still not clear on it, but I just do what she says. So Mount St. Joseph, St. Joseph was the patron saint of Father Paul Volk, and actually the original school there was named for St. Joseph, and it's up on a mount. A little bit. They eventually called it Mount St. Joseph. And that's the community's name, the Ursuline Sisters of Mount St. Joseph. We also, Father Volk also planted a bunch of maple trees there, and I guess I got the name. I don't know. It's really hard to determine when they started using the name Maple Mount. Maple Mount is sort of an official place. It's not a city, but I mean,
2: that's what it is on the map.
1: Right. Yeah. On the map, you can see it took us till the 1970s to get Maple Mount on the map. But it is a place, but anyway, the entirety of it is just the Mother House campus. So it is the actual place where the Ursuline Sisters of Mount St. Joseph have their Mother House, if that makes sense. Did I get that right?
2: Yes, you did.
0: The chapel built in 1929, and of course that was built right before the Great Depression. The timing a little bit bad there, right?
1: Right. Yeah, I was talking to a group here a couple of weeks ago, and I said, you know, I really use the chapel as a metaphor for the sisters in that, you know, lots of good things, but always a challenge. And that was one. They had been trying to build the community had just grown so much that they needed a bigger chapel. The original chapel was in where the museum has been, and it's pretty small. So they needed a place, and they wanted it built in the center of campus because God is at the center of their lives. And so they had to get permission from the bishops back then, and it took a long time, and they finally got the permission, and they borrowed like $100,000, which in our days, our current term, would be about $1.4 million. And so they got it finished, in 1929, and then almost immediately the Great Depression hit. So something great, but at the same time, and immediately a problem. And so there's so many letters back and forth from the superiors in the next decade of, you know, schools saying, we can't pay you because we don't have any money. And so, you know, there's a note from the Mother Superior to the farm workers saying, you know, we're going to have to, there's no money. We have to pay off this debt. And so we're cutting your salaries I forget what it's in the book, 75 cents or something like that. But you do get a cow. So, you can have plenty to eat, so you're going to starve to death. But
0: Well, I understand also in your book, they had to raise the tuition during that time to help cover costs. And you had students that actually lived on campus and commuters, I guess.
2: Yeah, both.
1: Right. Yeah, Sister Ruth was
2: a boarding student there for 4 years, and it was wonderful. But in the early days, I think it was much more primitive, and we lived pretty comfortably. But I think in the earlier days, the sisters and everybody, you know, was a challenge to make everything come together. So
0: back to our tour there, beautiful stained glass windows in the chapel. Yeah. I mean, they're really striking. Those really are not.
2: They started to be from Germany. And then when the war came, the Second World War, this right?
1: Right, yeah, there's a story in there that we had ordered a window from the Emil Frey place that makes stained glass windows in Berlin, I think it was. And they'd ordered them, and they were supposed to be shipped, but they were done. But they couldn't ship them because World War II started. And so we just had to wait and wait. And finally, they just made them. They have an office in St. Louis as well. So eventually, those windows got made in St. Louis to bring here. But yeah, they were ready to go.
0: If they actually survived the war.
1: Well, I don't know. I don't know. Yeah. We never sold them.
0: With all the bombing in Berlin.
1: Yeah. But a lot of people through the years donated windows to tell a particular story. So all those stories tell a... Mm-hmm. All those windows tell a story about something, and we had put together a booklet back the first year I was there.
0: Now, there used to be pews in the chapel, but now they're just chairs. Mm-hmm. And you said that's because of the sisters were getting older and were having trouble with the pews. Is that right, Sister Ruth?
2: Well, it's much more accessible. We were crawling over each other. Of course, people, still have pews in many places, and they manage, but we find that, you know, having an individual chair for each sister, so if they want to move, they can move, mm-hmm. and they don't have to crawl over somebody else, and so mm-hmm. it's much more
1: There was also accessible. A movement among the churches, church higher-ups, to make the churches more, especially for a religious community, to make it a little bit more feminine. So there's a lot, mm-hmm. there are a lot fewer sharp curves, you know, there aren't square.
2: Yeah.
1: Things are more rounded, and it's just, you know, it's you don't sit straight facing, you're sitting at a little bit of a curve.
2: Yeah. Mm-hmm.
1: And so it is a little bit softer feel to it, but I think it's really nice. Now,
2: Did you see the chapel when
0: yes,
2: you were there?
0: Yes, yes, yeah. It's beautiful. It really is beautiful. Now, also, there's a historic guest house. And this is the Blamer family,
1: right.
0: Benefactors.
1: Right. Mother Augustine Blamer, back when the sisters were still part of the Ursulines of Louisville, they sent Mother Augustine down to kind of really amp up the education system. And her parents, she was an only child, and her parents were from Germany. And they had come, and they would come because she was there. And really, they bought the farm property and donated it to the community. They built buildings. They were just sort of tended the grounds, Mr. Blamer and his wife. They got mad, took the farm back, eventually got over it, gave the farm back again. But after Mr. Blamer died, Mrs. Blamer wanted to be closer to her daughter. She was sort of the local superior there, and she had this house built for herself to live in, and she lived there for about 6 months and died. And when she, and in her will, she deeded the house to the community with the exception that it have to be used for a guest house for anybody coming to visit the sisters. And that was like in 1898, I think it is, and it's still the guest house. Mm-hmm. So if you come to visit the sisters there, you can still stay at the guest house.
2: And it's a lovely house.
0: It is. It really is. And you also have the Memory Garden, Sister Ruth. Mm-hmm.
2: Yes, that's one of Sister Amelia's projects. When she was director of development, she decided that we needed to have some kind of a fundraising activity that would, you know, bring in a lot of support. And so we began to sell bricks. Bricks keep coming back in this story. So I don't remember how much a brick, you know, had to donate for a brick, but the Memory Garden has a statue of Saint Joseph, and then all around of that are walls slantwise with the bricks in them, with names of all the people who donated.
1: Oh, that was part of the 125th anniversary. That was in 1999, so that was 125 years since they had arrived, and they wanted to do something to signify that.
0: Mm-hmm. So. You have the Rosary Walk as well,
2: and that has bricks also around the side of it.
1: You can actually say the Rosary while you're walking it, and you know. We just finished all the bricks in that this year, so mm-hmm. the final bricks are in that to finish.
0: And you have a building that houses the sisters. Of course, you have food service and medical care for the sisters mm-hmm. as well.
1: Right.
0: That's a more of a modern building there,
2: mm-hmm.
0: and a nice facility. I imagine. I didn't have a chance to go inside.
1: It is very nice. You know, mm-hmm. the St. Joseph Villa is what it's called. It was opened 20 years ago this year,
0: mm-hmm.
1: and they made the windows really deep. So that they assumed a lot of sisters might be in wheelchairs, and so they wanted to be able to see the grounds. And so it was a lot of forethought went into that, and it's a really nice facility.
0: And you, when I was touring the campus, you told me about the early days when it was really self-sufficient. You had your own dairy cows out there.
1: Sure.
0: Had a slaughterhouse as well.
2: Everybody still have a slaughterhouse.
0: Oh, so they get fresh meat? That's good.
1: Yeah, really, the farm was probably the key to, you know, because the sisters separated from the Ursulines of Louisville and start their own community. And you know, so there was some divisiveness there back in the early 1900s. Had it not been for this farm, they probably wouldn't have survived. So, because a lot of communities that try to separate, you know, they don't have their own, they're not that self-sufficient because we only had, the sisters had 17 acres at the time. When they got a 257-acre farm, suddenly they could have more animals, more places to garden, raise their own money, raise their own food, I mean. And so it could support all of the sisters and the students without having to cost anything. You know, some of those early days, they talked about, like, sugar was a huge, you know, that was sacrosanct. You know, you didn't, you had to buy sugar. You couldn't make your own sugar.
0: Okay.
1: Everything else.
0: So that was
1: made,
0: a luxury item.
1: A luxury item. So mm-hmm. like a pound of sugar had to last a month. And so all the funny stories about how they just, you know, got by with, like, you know, this is supposed to be jam, but it's really just stewed, you know, stewed berries because there's not any sugar in it.
0: Now, the cemetery on the hill, scenic spot, I mean, overlooks the countryside. It's just a beautiful spot up there. Mm-hmm. The graves of dozens of Ursuline sisters up there. Also, Father Volk is buried there.
2: Yeah.
0: Nice monument to him. And also the grave of Owensboro Diocese Bishop John McWraith.
2: Yes. Right. He wanted to be buried there.
0: And that was probably quite a procession. To the cemetery there?
1: Right, procession from Owensboro, from the funeral. Father Bishop McWraith was such a huge friend to the farming community that a lot of the farmers along the way would brought their tractors up
0: really
1: to the side of the road and stood there and waited for the procession to go by.
2: All the way from Owensboro.
1: All the way from Owensboro.
2: To the mount.
1: Yeah.
0: Before we learn more about some of the memorable characters and events in the book, Hope and Firm Faith, let's learn more about my guests, Sister Ruth Garies and Dan Heckel. Now, Sister Ruth, you grew up in Evansville.
2: Yes.
0: Went to St. Benedict's.
2: Yes.
0: Uh-huh. Straight from St. Benedict's to
2: yes.
0: Mount St. Joseph.
2: Yes.
0: Oh, uh-huh. So what were those first days like there?
2: At Mount St. Joseph?
0: Yeah.
2: Well, I went against my will. My mother made me go, and I was ready to hate it. And within 3 days, I found the other students were very welcoming. The sisters were very welcoming. And it didn't take me very long at all to decide that I, you know, maybe would become an Ursuline sister. And my mother was shocked because I had rebelled against it so much. So it was an excellent education. It really was.
0: Mm-hmm.
2: And I really profited by that. And then, you know, and then I did decide to enter the community.
0: So did you have daily chores?
2: Yes. Yeah, we did. And that was just part of it, you know. So we didn't, you know, fuss about that. We all had that to do.
0: You worked in the dairy, is that right?
2: Well, that was when I was a novice. Okay. When we were in the novitiate, we had big jobs, like working in the dairy, working in the infirmary, to get us ready for what it was like to be an Ursuline sister. I was fine with all that, I guess, but my big thing was that I wanted to be a teacher. I always had wanted to be a teacher. Mm-hmm. So the Ursulines are, you know, were basically teachers at that time. So that's what I was.
0: And I understand one of your favorite subjects was journalism.
2: Yes, journalism.
0: Weren't you editor of the paper? Or
2: I was editor of the Mount. It was called the Mount, and it was a monthly paper.
0: Uh-huh.
2: But I learned how to do layout and all that kind of stuff when we had all the ads were on little wood blocks.
0: Yes,
2: and, you know,
0: I know it.
2: And. All the girls who were on the staff of the paper were mischievous and fun-loving, and we got extra time away from our dorm because we were working on the paper.
0: Mm-hmm.
2: And
0: number of teaching assignments everywhere, it seems like. Eventually becoming...
2: That's just Ursuline sisters.
0: Yeah, they move you around.
2: Yeah.
0: Yeah. And eventually becoming president of Brescia University.
2: Mm-hmm.
0: And you probably know about the early years of Brescia. I think
2: yeah, 19, I walked 1950. On the foundations.
0: Yeah, 1950, was that when it started in Owensboro?
2: Well, in 1925 at the Mount St. Joseph Junior College for Women was founded. And it was always very small, but it was a very strong business orientation and education, preparing teachers and preparing people for business. And so that went on until 1950, and then the people in Owensboro began to clamor for the college to move to Owensboro, which was a big jump, a big decision. And we had to convince the bishop that we should do that. So that happened in 1950. One of the things that was big in that was the GI Bill, because there were many men coming back wanting education, and they didn't want to, well, the bishop would not allow men to go to Mount St. Joseph College for Women. So that's how Brescia got to Owensboro.
0: Mm-hmm. A co-ed
2: Yes, from the beginning.
0: Right. Okay. Dan Heckel, newspaper guy, right?
1: Yeah, old newspaper
0: when did
1: guy.
0: You start working at newspapers?
1: I worked on my college newspaper at Murray State University, and then I got a job at the Owensboro Messenger Inquirer, and when I graduated in 1986, so mm-hmm. I was there for 21 years.
0: So are you an Owensboro native?
1: No, I'm from Louisville.
0: Oh, you're just from Louisville. Okay.
1: So I wanted someplace smaller to go to college, so I went out to the far western part of the state, and I slowly worked my way back east to Owensboro. Uh-huh.
0: So what did you do with the newspaper?
1: I did a little bit of everything. I was a reporter and a columnist and eventually an editor and then editor of the paper for a few years. And then I got a really good job.
0: you love your job now.
1: I do. I love it very much. As people say, I tell people, I use this journalism career to launch me into my true profession of working at a convent. Being a man at a convent is always good for party conversations and things.
0: Now, also, community theater, I understand.
1: Oh, well, it's just a little fun thing that I do on the side. Mm-hmm. But a lot of wonderful people. We have a wonderful community theater called Theater Workshop of Owensboro. And so I went from a guy that just tried out for something one time, just as a lark, to I've gotten to write some things and direct a show and act in some shows and met a lot of good friends that way. So mm-hmm. it's a different kind of a world. And some of the sisters come and see me in my productions. And
0: do they give you a critique?
1: They're very positive. As
0: okay.
1: always.
0: That's good.
1: My castmates are usually terrified because it's like, oh my gosh, we have sisters in the crowd. They know what words are in this show, right? Yes, I have warned them.
0: So what's your favorite role, that acting role?
1: Oh gosh. The first leading role I had was in a show called Rabbit Hole, which the director had a lot of faith in me to do that. It's kind of a somber story, but it's really a really good play. And I was in Vanya, Sonia, Masha, and Spike, which is a very funny comedy. It won a Tony Award on Broadway, and I was in. Last thing I was in, I think, was 12 Angry Men. I was before COVID, so things have been a little bit slow since then to get back into the swing of things. But it's fun. I don't have much ego about it.
0: Well, you tell me now that you work at the Mother House and. Mm-hmm. Probably have a nice window view of the campus there. I bet that's nice to look out and see the countryside.
1: Well, it's still after 15 years, I still some days, especially in the spring when the flowers are coming back in bloom.

0: of everything that the staff does for them, and mm-hmm. and you know, they love the book, and they keep, you know, thanking me for writing it and things like that, and just a wonderful place, and just to, you know, to express your own spirituality and be encouraged mm-hmm. in that every day. So mm-hmm. you know, I get to go. I'd work there for a week, and I guess I'd worked there a couple of weeks, and my boss at the time, who was the community leader, said, "How are you liking it?" And I said, "Well, let me put it this way." I said, "Last week I worked a full week, and I went home and had dinner with my wife and my son every day, and that was the first time that I'd done that in my entire life." Wow. So I like it quite a bit.
1: Yes. Now, did you grow up in the Catholic Church then?
0: I did. Mm-hmm. Yeah, my dad was Catholic, my mother was a Baptist, but we were mm-hmm. all raised Catholic. So it helped. You know, you don't have to be Catholic to work at the Mount, but in my job, it certainly helps in communications to be able to understand all the lingo and mm-hmm. and the way the processes work. But
1: right.
0: I've learned so much more about my faith, and certainly about the sisters since I've worked there. So mm-hmm. you know, there's such a mystique about the nuns, what are they going to be like, and you know, they're going to be mean and so forth, and people are always sort of stunned. It's like, well, she just seems like a really nice person. I was like, yeah, she's a very nice person.
1: Now, coming up, some of those unforgettable icons at Mount St. Joseph, Mother Augustine, and of course, Polly the Stuffed Parrot. I've been teasing that. I'm David James. This is 2 Main Street. We'll be right back.
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0: Welcome back to 2 Main Street. I'm David James. If you are just joining us, my guests are Ursuline sister Ruth Garies and Dan Heckel. He's author of The Story of the Ursuline Sisters of Mount St. Joseph. The sisters arrived in Davis County, Kentucky in 1874, opening a school that eventually became a college for girls. The academy now closed, but many of the graduates do cherish those memories, including Sister Ruth. She was a student there. And I'm curious, Sister Ruth, what was the daily routine at Mount St. Joseph Academy when you were a student there?
1: Well, we were at a convent, and we didn't have to do everything that the sisters did, but we had to get up early in the morning and all go to breakfast together. And, of course, we ate whatever was there, which was good at that time. It was very good. And then we went to school, and we had good teachers. I was playing around with music before I got there, and ended up being... either you performed or you didn't, and so I did well because I had to work, and we all had to work. So a lot of the young women who were there when I was there and otherwise have done really well. We have a wonderful alumni association, are very loyal. They're still coming back long after the school has been gone. So
0: what'd you do then, for fun?
1: Got into mischief.
0: I can't imagine the girls.
1: There was one thing. On the academy building was a cupola way up high, and we were totally forbidden to go up there. Well,
0: which means, we got to go up there.
1: All of us had to have our name written on the wood up there and there. So we did stuff like that. But we had a lot of fun. And we could go to Owensboro and go to movies and things like that if we could find transportation. And there was actually a bus at that time, so that helped. But and we prayed more than normal students pray, I imagine, because when the nuns were praying, we were supposed to be praying too. But it was good. We went to bed all together and in an alcove with the curtains. And
0: so it was a dormitory?
1: A dormitory. Second. And at night after silence time, we threw oranges over the top of the curtains to each other.

0: and, you know, schoolgirl stuff.
1: I understand you also had a concert on the lawn. That was a big deal.
2: Right. The professor at music professor at Brescia College had started this program that it was, I forget the official name of it, but everybody just called it Music at Maple Mount. And we had students eventually from all over the country that would come and learn from these experts during the summer, and then they would put on a concert at the conclusion of that, and it eventually moved to the valley. It's a big valley in the front of the campus, and so people would sit up on the lawn and listen to the Owensboro Symphony perform, and it was a major event every summer at the Mount.
1: Mm-hmm. Now, Dan, of course, you did a lot of research on this book. How many years?
2: 4 years.
1: 4 years of your life immersed in this. Did you share the tales with your wife of what you discovered?
2: Yeah. Well, especially, yeah, she's a good soul. You know, because when you're writing a history, researching a history, you're the only person.
1: Well, you got to share some of these things.
2: So it's like, okay, I found this really cool thing. And so if you're with somebody who's like, I'm really sick of you talking about that, it really probably is difficult. But my wife is a very good natured person, and she would always at least feign interest in what I was talking about. Of course, in the midst of my research, COVID hit. And so my staff, along with some of the other administrative staff, started working from home. We just couldn't come to the Mount anymore. So that made it really difficult because I couldn't take things out of the archive. So I started researching whatever I could, and then I would get permission to kind of come in one day a month, and I would lock myself in the archive with my peanut butter sandwich and start grabbing everything I could to make copies of. And so I would come home with a big stack of those and spread it out on the living room floor to organize my thoughts. And so I would just tell my wife, Sherry, don't come through here because you're not going to be able to get through.
1: Well, your book has a lot of great little, they call it collages, little vignettes about certain events in the history of the Ursuline Sisters. And the early missions to Oklahoma, Nebraska, New Mexico, even Chile.
0: Right. That was in the 1950s, Chile.
1: Yeah. Uh-huh. And then we talk about from Spanish flu to COVID, dealing with adversity. Some of the sisters, I think, dealt with some of the soldiers in Louisville that came down with
2: Camp
1: Spanish.
2: Taylor in Louisville was one of the largest places where they trained a lot of.
1: This is World War One.
2: World War One, yes. And the Spanish flu, it hit, of course, in 1918. And so the sisters, we had three convents in Louisville where the sisters taught at the schools there, and so, you know, a lot of the they didn't have enough nurses to work at this camp, and so the bishop had put out a call, I think, for people to come, and if the religious communities would come and volunteer to help. They didn't have to be nurses, but if they could just do some basic things to help, because everybody was so overwhelmed there. And so the superior at the time allowed one sister from each of the three houses in Louisville to go and work and help with the soldiers who were suffering from the effects of the Spanish flu. And they didn't last very long. I mean, none of them died, but I mean, they all got it within a couple of weeks and ended up going home. So we didn't lose any sisters in that, amazingly enough. But I mean, the stories that they tell, you know, that say, you know, basically they were there to take temperatures and, you know, get them whatever the soldiers could use, but said, you know, we didn't have really medicine. Basically, we gave them whiskey and a prayer. And so they would come back the next day and beds would be emptied, and you hoped it meant that they got better, but usually it meant that they died overnight. So it was just, you know, as much as we've experienced in COVID, it was even more horrific, it seems like.
1: Well, how did the sisters fare during COVID, Sister Ruth?
0: The first year of COVID was pretty rough. Several of our sisters who were in the infirmary and already fragile died. And so we had about six deaths in 2 months or something like that. And that was very sobering.
1: Mm-hmm.
0: After that, and of course after the vaccines came, that was much better. But, you know, the isolation and, of course, we were wearing masks all the time, and we weren't able to get out and do things that we usually did. Mm-hmm. We were limited, and the lay staff, we were, you know, well, we had to be careful not to get too close to anybody, all that. Mm-hmm. It was challenging. Mm-hmm. I went to the hospital with someone, went to the emergency room, and she was diagnosed with COVID, and the doctor said, or the nurse said, well, you have to be quarantined to her. You have to be quarantined for 14 days. And I said, what about me? Yeah, you too. So somebody had to bring my meals to me for 14 days. So we have closed circuit TV in our room that connects with the chapel. So we're able to go to Mass and prayers on TV during that time. And the sisters in the infirmary are able to do that. That's a great gift.
1: Mm-hmm. Mm-hmm. Now, there's something in the book, and I didn't quite understand, the great silence. What was that? What was that?
0: Well, after 9 o'clock at night, I think it was 9 o'clock, we weren't supposed to speak anymore. And that was in the, you know, that was in the community. Mm-hmm. We were supposed to be praying and, you know, taking care of religious things and not talking to each other.
1: Okay, now I've talked about Polly the parrot. And that's quite a story. And who wants to tackle that one?
2: Well, I will try. I don't know how Polly the parrot got to the Mount, but I would assume Father Volk, when he left the Mount, he was in Central Kentucky for a while, and then he really became a missionary in South America. He ended up building a church in Panama. I worked on the Panama Canal and so forth. But so I assume that he somehow got us this parrot. Because it was in the early days, and Sister Johanna Froba, who was one of the original five sisters who came down on the flatboat, she was the only one who stayed. The others ended up going back to Louisville, but she stayed the rest of her life. She's buried there at Maple Mount. Never learned English, but it was her responsibility to take care of the parrot. And so after everybody else ate, she would go and get a broom, and she would go out and get the parrot, and the parrot would jump on the broom, and she would feed the parrot. And so the parrot loved her. When Sister Johanna died, Polly the parrot, refused to eat anymore and just died of a broken heart. So, in true nature of that time, we had the parrot stuffed and has been in the museum for as long as we've had the museum. And so, school kids loved to come see Polly the parrot. So, the museum was in the old academy building, which of course has now been emptied out because of its future demise. So, you know, the parrot has been over in the archives now,
0: awaiting
2: its next location.
1: But I understand Polly's not in very good shape.
2: Well, you know, he looks okay, but it was funny, our archivist Edward Wilson and I, it was our job one day to move the parrot from its resting place back over to the archives, which is in a separate building, and we both thought, this is maybe the strangest job I've ever had, carrying this delicate parrot.
1: So the feathers were falling off? Or?
2: No, I think he's still
1: really?
2: Okay, but I mean, I think we took him, he's on his perch in a cage, and I think we just said, you know, he's not going to make it on the perch, so let's take him off the perch. One of us will carry the cage, and the other will carry the bird, but we were taking it easy to get on, because he's been stuffed for like 100 years or so they did a good job on him. He still looks like a parrot, but yeah. Well,
1: so now we know the story of Polly the parrot at Maple Mount. So now, what's the future for the Ursuline Sisters?
2: Well, good question. Still, there, you know, the when I got towards the end of the research and writing the book, I thought, you know, it's getting a little glum because the numbers are much smaller. And
1: you're closing parts
2: buildings
1: of the campus.
2: So, but I mean, you know, one of the last things that I wrote in the book said, you know, the story is still being written. And, you know, so every time you interact with an Ursuline sister, that's a new opportunity to be closer to God and to understand what, you know, what they're about and how that kind of spirituality and that faith, and that hope and firm faith, the name of the book, that's very much an Ursuline thing. You know, the title of the book was Book for quite a long time while I was working on it.
1: The book.
2: Yes, that was what I kept calling it. So I thought, I got to come up with a title for this, but I thought, I'm going to wait till I get all the research done to figure out what it is. And that really, that's a St. Angela quote about having hope and firm faith in God. Mm-hmm. And, you know, that really is really the theme throughout all of the sisters' lives that you meet in this book. Mm-hmm. And I wanted to, you know, it is a history book, but I wanted to call it the story of the Ursuline Sisters, because it really is, you know, one continuous story made up of thousands of other little stories. Because people tend to think, oh, history is just going to be a bunch of facts, and it's not going to be very, you know, it's good for a textbook, but you don't want to sit down and read it and I was not at all interested in writing that book. So what I've been told by the sisters who've read it, and other friends of mine who are reading it, are just to say, you know, it's a good read. It's mm-hmm. it's easy to read. It's not too heavy. Not too many. You know, there's no test at the end of each chapter.
1: Now, is the campus area open to the public?
2: Yes, absolutely. Mm-hmm. Yeah, people can always come and just walk around, certainly outside. And of course, if you want to come visit sisters, you know, all you just, you know, we just kind of call ahead, make sure she's there. Mm-hmm. And people can always come. It's not a cloister, you know, it's not a place that, you know, the public can't come to. And it's, and like I say, you know, the memory garden, the memorial, the mm-hmm. rosary
0: wall. People could just come and walk around and, mm-hmm. and
1: well, I think the cemetery, that is
0: it's
1: just
0: beautiful.
1: Really
0: beautiful.
1: Unique. Uh-huh. It really is a really nice setup there up on that hillside. Mm-hmm. It's just really
2: incredibly
1: beautiful.
2: Peaceful.
1: It is. Well, my thanks to Sister Ruth Garys, celebrating 70 years with the sisterhood. Great career. I'm sure you have great memories.
0: Great adventures.
1: I'm definitely a lot of adventures.
0: Yes.
1: You've been to a lot of places and met some fabulous people in your lifetime. And also, Dan Heckle, thank you for sharing the story of the Sisters of Mount St. Joseph, where, the legacy of St. Angela continues with hope and firm faith in God. That's always good to remember. Thanks again.
2: Mm-hmm.
0: Thank you, David.
1: I'm David James, and this is 2 Main Street. Here's an update to that conversation in 2022. The original Mount St. Joseph Academy building, which was determined to be structurally unsound, was removed in 2023. In 2024, the campus celebrated its 150th anniversary. And Sister Amelia Stinger, who asked Dan Heckle to write Hope and Firm Faith, died in March of 2026. Sister Amelia was the first female superintendent of schools for the Diocese of Owensboro and the Archdiocese of Louisville. She had been with the Ursuline Order for 58 years. Sister Amelia was 77 years old when she died. To Main Street on WNIN-FM airs Thursday at noon and Saturday at 11. Previous shows are on demand.

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1: A good afternoon to you on this Thursday from WNIN FM. It's All Things Considered. I'm Kenton McDonald, and there's more of the show coming up in this hour. A former head of the FDA's Food Safety Division says federal budget cuts and layoffs are affecting the agency's readiness.
2: I think that has really pushed us into a new level of vulnerability in terms of our food safety system.
1: The government's slow response to the cyclosporiasis outbreak is one example, and NPR's Yuki Noguchi will have the story for you later on.
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1: 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Tonight at 7, you can hear Fresh Air. The guest is Yahya Abdul-Mateen II. He's nominated for an Emmy for playing Simon Williams in Wonder Man, a Marvel comedy about a struggling actor hiding real superpowers. The conversation tonight at 7, that'll be on Fresh Air.
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5: 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I'm Elsa Chang.
6: And I'm Juana Summers. In the late 1970s, the Cramps introduced the world to psychobilly.
7: Well, my heartbeat is running wild because of you, my problem child.
6: Blending punk and rockabilly, the band with their eccentric outfits and campy lyrics garnered a cult following.
8: They kind of ruined me for seeing a band in a club because it never got better than standing like a foot away from them next to my best friend of 50-some years, Ian MacKaye. There's no stage. They played on the floor. And it was as cool as it could possibly have been.
6: That's Henry Rollins, former frontman for the punk band Black Flag. He was a teenager when he saw the Cramps play live for the first time. Now, he and MacKaye are part of a team releasing a new Cramps album. It's called Gravest Gravy. And when I say new, I actually mean old. The band recorded it back in 1977 and intended to finally release Gravest Gravy back in 2008 as a kind of farewell. But after the death of lead singer Lux Interior, Cramps co-founder Poison Ivy put the project back on the shelf.
8: These tapes were sitting in Southern California in a garage. And so here we are almost two decades later, getting on the case.
6: When we talked, I asked Henry Rollins, what was it like to hear those recordings for the first time?
8: It blew my mind. I have a show on a station, KCRW. Mm-hmm. And for many years, I've told my wonderful listeners, as we listen to a live version of the Cramps cover of Rocket in My Pocket, folks, sadly, the band never recorded this in the studio, so we'll listen to this great FM broadcast version. So I'm listening to these tracks, and there's the Cramps doing a studio version of Rocket.

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0: But now those offices have been effectively gutted and shut down. 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
1: It is 4:48. A good afternoon to you from WNIN-FM. It is All Things Considered. Keeping an eye on that traffic right now, southbound Highway 41 from Indiana to Kentucky. Backed up right now all the way to Riverside Drive in Indiana and Evansville. Also the Cloverleafs at I-69 also backed up. Give yourself plenty of time or consider maybe the alternate route through Owensboro. Also, slowdowns right now in construction zone, in zones on Evansville's east and west side because of the Lloyd for You project. And there's more of the show next hour. At 5:01, we'll have NPR News. I'll have local and statewide news at 5:04. And on All Things Considered, the federal debt has now topped $40 trillion, though experts say that

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1: Hey, Yael, why are you wearing safety goggles?
2: In case I run into any spitting cobras, Don.
1: Spitting cobras? I didn't know there were any wild cobras in the United States.
2: There aren't. Cobras live in Africa and Asia, where they kill thousands of people each year. But I'm going to the reptile exhibit at the zoo. The scary thing is, some cobra species don't even have to bite you to injure you. They can spit poison a distance of 3 feet, and they always aim for the eyes. Their poison is a neurotoxin that causes pain and can damage the mucous membranes and cornea. It can even cause blindness.
1: Wow.
2: And that's not all. Scientists have found that they can hit a target about 2 feet away with 100% accuracy.
1: I don't think I could spit that well.
2: The snakes don't really spit. The poison is released from openings in the front of their fangs. As it's released, they expel air from their lungs to blow the poison outward. Researchers used high-speed photography to find out how they hit their target every time. Instead of holding their head still to spit, the snakes rotate it from side to side, spreading the poison over an area.
1: So it's like using a shotgun with lots of pellets instead of a rifle with a single bullet.
2: Exactly. The snakes don't need to aim perfectly, they just need to be close.
1: That is interesting, Yael, but aren't the zoo snakes in glass enclosures?
2: I imagine so, but better safe than sorry.
1: This moment of science comes from Indiana University, with production support from the Office of the Provost.
2: There are thousands more moments of science on our website at amomentofscience.org, where you can also view videos and sign up for podcasts. I'm Yael Cassander.
1: And I'm Don Glass.
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4: 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I'm Elsa Chang.
5: And I'm Juana Summers. In the late 1970s, the Cramps introduced the world to psychobilly.
6: Well, my heartbeat is running wild because of you, my problem child.
5: Blending punk and rockabilly, the band with their eccentric outfits and campy lyrics garnered a cult following.
7: They kind of ruined me for seeing a band in a club because it never got better than standing like a foot away from them next to my best friend of 50-some years, Ian MacKaye. There's no stage. They played on the floor. And it was as cool as it could possibly have been.
5: That's Henry Rollins, former frontman for the punk band Black Flag. He was a teenager when he saw the Cramps play live for the first time. Now, he and MacKaye are part of a team releasing a new Cramps album. It's called Gravest Gravy. And when I say new, I actually mean old. The band recorded it back in 1977 and intended to finally release Gravest Gravy back in 2008 as a kind of farewell. But after the death of lead singer Lux Interior, Cramps co-founder Poison Ivy put the project back on the shelf.
7: These tapes were sitting in Southern California in a garage. And so here we are almost two decades later, getting on the case.
5: When we talked, I asked Henry Rollins, what was it like to hear those recordings for the first time?
7: It blew my mind. I have a show on a station, KCRW. Mm-hmm. And for many years, I've told my wonderful listeners, as we listen to a live version of the Cramps cover of Rocket in My Pocket, folks, sadly, the band never recorded this in the studio, so we'll listen to this great FM broadcast version. So I'm listening to these tracks, and there's the Cramps doing a studio version of Rocket in My Pocket.

0: started applying to entry-level jobs nearly a year ago while she was still in school.
1: I think I've applied to around 450 applications now.
0: Chang suspects that AI is part of the reason she's struggling to reach the first rung in her career ladder.
1: I feel like the entry-level skills that you have, they're important, but also something that AI can do very efficiently.
0: Things like analyzing data and coding. And Chang isn't alone. Nearly half of recent graduates surveyed this spring by ZipRecruiter said AI had already affected hiring in their field. But the evidence is mixed, and economists don't all agree. On the one hand, Stanford University economist Eric Brynjolfsson says AI is hurting young workers' job prospects.
2: I would say that AI is not the whole story, but it's part of the story, and the evidence is building.
0: Brynjolfsson has studied some of the jobs that are more likely to use AI. Think software developers and marketing managers. He found employment of early career workers in those fields has declined significantly since late 2022 when AI tools like ChatGPT started popping up. Meanwhile, employment trends for more experienced workers in those same fields have remained stable. Brynjolfsson thinks AI may be impacting young workers more because
2: these technologies are disproportionately able to capture book learning and codified knowledge. And that has a lot of overlap with entry-level people.
0: Harvard University economist David Deming isn't convinced AI is to blame for the early career job market.
3: If you look very carefully at the timing, it looks like the decline in junior hiring actually started 6 months before ChatGPT was released. What that tells me is it's something else. I think it's more like remote work.
0: Deming says employers might not want to hire entry-level workers for jobs that went remote after the pandemic because it's harder to train them from afar.
3: The value proposition of hiring a junior person when you know they're going to be at home is just not as great. And conversely, the value proposition of hiring a more senior person is greater because of remote work. You have access to a broader pool of talent from around the country.
0: If AI was replacing entry-level jobs, you'd expect to see companies that rely heavily on AI to hire fewer workers. But University of Chicago economist Anders Humlum says data shows that that's not the case.
4: If we look at the heavy users of these tools, the firms that are paying a lot of money to Anthropic and OpenAI to subscribe to their models, they're hiring more than anyone else.
0: While they disagree on how much AI is impacting the job market right now, all three economists do agree there's a major employment shift underway. Here's Deming at Harvard.
3: I think jobs that used to be safe will become unsafe, and jobs that used to be unsafe will become safe. There'll be a lot of shuffling around, but I think on net, it'll be a force for good, but it'll take some time, and it's going to be very bumpy and messy, and buckle up.
0: His advice for Irene Chang and other recent grads who are still looking for a job?
3: Hang in there.
0: I shared what I learned with Chang. She says it's helpful to hear what economists have to say.
1: It does make me feel a little bit validated. Yeah, I'm definitely holding on to that right now.
0: For NPR News, I'm Lee Gaines.
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6: I'm Dr. Anthony Lizerwitz, and this is Climate Connections. Climate change is increasingly disrupting kids' education. When extreme weather hits, schools often close for kids' safety. Hurricanes, floods, storms, snow, freezing cold, and wildfire smoke can all prompt schools to shut their doors or send kids home early. And many schools, especially in northern areas, lack air conditioning and have had to close during extreme heat waves.
7: Those are schools that were built without cooling that now need cooling.
6: Jonathan Klein is the CEO of the climate and education nonprofit Undaunted K-12. His group maps instances across the U.S. when a school day or school activity was canceled, delayed, or cut short by extreme weather.
7: Every time we hear a school disrupted by extreme weather, we put it on the map.
6: Klein says that in the 2024 to 2025 school year, extreme weather disrupted school for 9 million students. And this past year, in his state of California, students lost about 500,000 hours of instructional time. When school is canceled, parents may have to skip work to stay home with their kids. And many families also rely on school breakfast and lunch. So the impacts go far beyond lost learning time.
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0: The biggest story in Britain today is Harry and Meghan are coming back.
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0: The biggest story in Britain a few weeks ago was the new Prime Minister.
2: We may be a small country, but we're a great one too.
0: But in between those two big stories, the biggest story in Britain was Cambridge professor Jason Arday. You've either no idea who he is or you've been inundated with takes and vitriol. His story went from a curiosity to a tragedy within the space of just a few weeks. And how you might feel about it will likely depend on how you see the world and things like DEI and affirmative action and systemic racism. But no matter what your vantage or worldview, we could all learn something from what happened to Jason Arday. So we're going to spend some time with his story on Today Explained.
3: Live from NPR News in Culver City, California, I'm Duane Brown. The federal debt has reached a record $40 trillion this week, highlighting the impact of the Iran war as well as rising inflation. The Treasury Department says it will buy back more bonds to help lower interest rates. The federal debt is linked to everyone's cost of living, especially potential home buyers. Stacey Vanek Smith is with Bloomberg Business Week.
4: Mortgages, you might remember from the financial crisis, mortgage-backed securities. Banks will package up a bunch of mortgages, chop them up, and sell them to investors on the market. Well, those compete against U.S. Treasury bonds. And so they all get priced together. They're all competing against each other. And so when U.S. Treasuries have to start offering higher interest rates to investors, everybody else does. And so that brings up the price of mortgages. When banks are having to pay more for that, it gets passed down to us.
3: Bloomberg, Stacey Vanek Smith. More than 5,000 people have contracted Ebola in the Democratic Republic of Congo. Almost half of them have died in the past 3 months, as NPR's Duri Buscarin has the latest update.
5: More than half of deaths are still happening outside of designated Ebola treatment centers, including in general hospitals, where the virus can be passed to health workers and other patients. Mercy Kiang, an epidemiologist for the Africa Centers for Disease Control and Prevention, says this suggests the outbreak is much larger than the official numbers.
6: If you have to look at the real burden, we should be over 10,000 to 15,000 cases. But again, these are estimates, these are more or less models.
5: Clinical trials are ongoing for vaccines and treatments for this strain of Ebola. Officials plan to deploy 70,000 doses of a previous vaccine for another Ebola strain in the meantime. Jerry Buscarin, NPR News, Washington.
3: You are listening to NPR News. The Syrian foreign minister made his first visit to Pakistan in nearly two decades. NPR's Dia Hadid tells us this follows Israeli attacks on a Syrian airbase near the Turkish border.
7: Pakistan's foreign office says the two sides will, quote, exchange views on regional and international developments. The visit by the Syrian foreign minister, Asad Hassan al-Shaybani, spotlights the region's shifting security architecture, one where Pakistan has assumed regional military prominence. The visit comes after Pakistan, Saudi Arabia, and Syria's powerful neighbor, Turkey, signed a defense agreement on August 7. That came after Pakistan signed a defense agreement with Saudi Arabia alone and after Kuwait ratified a defense agreement with Pakistan. Analysts see the regional agreement between Saudi Arabia and Turkey and Pakistan as hardening their borders against Israel, which has struck neighbors of all three countries in recent years, including Syria. Dia Hadid, NPR News.
3: Forecasters say an unusual heat wave pushed temperatures into the triple digits from Oklahoma to Florida today. Officials urging folks to stay hydrated and cool as the feel-like temperatures in Dallas, Shreveport, and Jacksonville were well above 110 degrees. Meanwhile, a new tropical storm is threatening Hawaii, where power is out for more than 14,000 people on the Big Island. Stocks fell across the board today on Wall Street. 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
13: Today is gonna be
14: explained
13: to you.
0: I'm Sean Ramisroom, joined by Richard Adams, who's the education editor at The Guardian, which means he covers Cambridge.
15: Well, Cambridge is one of the world's elite universities, and it has been for approximately several hundred years. And then in 2023, it appointed Jason Ardaie as Professor of Sociology of Education. And when they made the announcement, they made a great deal of the fact, quite rightly, that he was very young. He was 37. And that he was Black British. And he was the youngest Black person to be appointed as a professor in Cambridge's history. And indeed, given the relatively small number of Black British professors in the British higher education system, that in itself was pretty unusual. But the fact that it was at Cambridge made it even more newsworthy, because Cambridge and Oxford University are, you know, regarded as the two sort of centres of excellence in the British education system, and indeed in university education around the world.
0: I guess before we talk about how his story unravels, we should talk about his backstory and what made his hiring and appointment so exceptional.
15: His life story is even more exceptional. He was said to be nonverbal up until the age of 11, and then functionally illiterate until the age of 18.
16: I always felt it was a privilege to have a period of 11 years where maybe I couldn't speak and I couldn't converse in a way that everyone else could, because it allowed me to see things in a different way.
15: And despite that, went on to further study. And eventually, by 2015, he gained a PhD from a university in Liverpool.
16: And he said to me, like, you know, it would be the greatest story in the world if the kid who didn't know how to read and write was managed to get a PhD. Like, and he said, like, I think, you know, we can take on the world, or you can take on the world and you can win.
15: And then he goes on a succession of jobs in academia in the UK. And he works his way up the sort of hierarchy of British academia. And then he gets the job in 2023 at the University of Cambridge.
17: History is being made at the University of Cambridge. The British institution has appointed its youngest Black professor ever.
18: The 37-year-old has achieved what was once seemingly impossible.
15: And so in the space of 7 to 8 years since getting his PhD, he has risen very rapidly through the academic hierarchy and ends up at its pinnacle.
0: So when does Professor Ardaie's story start to unravel? Is it immediate, or does it happen over time?
15: Well, in terms of what we know publicly, it starts to unravel pretty recently. But in terms of what we know now was going on behind the scenes, people raised concerns with the University of Cambridge soon after his appointment. And those concerns were, firstly, that his body of work was relatively insubstantial. And then people began to look more closely at some of the papers he had published, and then allegations of plagiarism began to appear, and that the Cambridge University being privately warned or questioned about this.
14: This sociology professor, now 41, has been accused of plagiarism.
19: A string of allegations regarding plagiarism and tall tales raised questions about himself, Cambridge University, and higher learning in general.
15: These were raised both with the University of Cambridge and with the university that awarded his thesis, and they were investigated. At the same time, Ade was preparing to publish a memoir, which was being published. It's been published in the US already by an imprint of Simon & Schuster. And so then in the last few weeks, a number of stories came out about Jason Ade's academic past, but also a number of the claims he had made himself about his own life.
20: Now today, the memoir version of all of his tall tales comes out, including new claims about a suicide attempt, a new form of cancer to add to his existing list of cancers that he's apparently overcome, and much, much more.
21: He claims that he had a brain tumor when he was writing his PhD and lost his memory just before his visa and had to relearn his thesis.
15: And those began to be examined in greater detail than they had previously.
0: What does the media actually find in its reporting of Jason Ade? Does his entire story fall apart?
15: We can make a division between the academic side, plagiarism, and the relatively slim amount of research that he produced, and the claims he made in his life story. He also made a number of really eye-opening claims about long-distance running, for example. He claimed at one point to have run 600 miles in the space of 6 days. And when this was queried and pointed out that this would be, you know, amongst some of the most extraordinary feats of endurance by anyone, he then changed that claim to be over 12 days. And there was an earlier claim that he'd run 30 marathons in 35 days. And then people would come back to him and say, well, you know, can you prove this? And in most cases, he wasn't able to. He also made a number of claims that he had been targeted. And I'm sure that that was true to some extent, that since he'd been appointed at Cambridge, he'd been the target of racist abuse. So he claimed, for example, that he was confronted by a masked intruder in his Cambridge office. And he told, he informed the university of this. So they installed security cameras and a panic button and extra, you know, security apparatus. And he then claimed the masked man had reappeared with a knife, telling him to resign his position or that he would be killed. But none of this was captured on any of the security cameras, or there were no witnesses.
0: And Cambridge has his back until they don't. What happens to change its mind?
15: His original university did look at the plagiarism accusations, and they did confirm his PhD. So from Cambridge's point of view, he still had a PhD, and they did defend him. And then something changed, and they put out a statement saying they were going to conduct an internal investigation into his appointment. And they said that they received new information, was the phrase that they used, around his CV, his resume. They didn't reveal what that was, and we still don't know. And very shortly after, in fact, only minutes after the public announcement of that investigation, Jason Ade announced that he was resigning from his post at Cambridge, because he said the pressure was getting too much, and it was too much for his family and for himself. And so he was stepping away.
22: This decision should not be interpreted as a loss of faith in scholarship or in the values that first brought me to Cambridge, nor should it be mistaken for an acceptance of the narratives that have surrounded me. It is simply a decision of someone who has reached the limits of what any person should reasonably be expected to endure.
15: And in some respects, that should have been the end of it. But of course, for some parts of the media, that just encouraged, obviously it sort of justified a lot of the earlier coverage that they'd given. I spoke to many academics at Cambridge who were very angry at the way the university handled it. They felt that they had exposed Jason Ade to a torrent of racist abuse, that they'd put him in a position and they hadn't really supported him sufficiently. And the university denies this, says that they'd given him support all the way along. And then on Friday, a few days later, he's found in his home dead.
1: Jason Arday, who was Cambridge University's youngest black professor ever, has been found dead a week after he resigned amid plagiarism allegations. Investigators say the

0: as a gentleman who wanted to see the best in everyone.
1: We contacted all sorts of outlets in the UK, and it was amazing. A lot of people said, you know, we're not talking about this story anymore. We don't want to talk about it. We're going to take a break from this story. Do you think, I mean, did the British press learn something from the way they jumped on this story, do you think? Is it too early to say still?
2: I would just say I've been a journalist for a long time, and the history of the British media is from time to time, I don't mean to be flippant, I mean someone died, and that's really incredibly sad.
1: Yeah.
2: But there have been similar cases of people who, for one reason or another, have been pursued by the media and where the pressure gets too much for them. And as, in my role as a journalist, I've attended a number of inquests. And one of the things I would say is one of the things you learn from that is that there's never a clear reason. Even when it looks like there's a clear reason, there's never a clear reason. Mm. It's always the minutiae of individual lives are messy and uncertain and unclear. So it's, although it's very tempting to sit outside it and say, well, that's the reason, it's never that straightforward. It's an incredibly sad story. It's not a story anybody wants to write or be involved in. It's one thing to write about, you know, someone who's embellished their CV and made exaggerations and so on. It's another thing to write about their death. And, you know, that moves it from an interesting story to a tragedy.
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11: Tyler Austin Harper. I'm a staff writer for The Atlantic, and I co-host the podcast Time to Say Goodbye.
1: For The Atlantic, you wrote that everyone following this story would do well to engage in some reflection. I don't think everyone following this story necessarily feels like they should be engaging in some reflection, so I wanted to ask you why you wanted to convey that thought.
11: Yeah, I would say blame is not a finite resource, and I think there's plenty of it to go around in this case in particular. I think blame that belongs to conservatives, and that belongs to Republicans, and that belongs to various kinds of institutions, and that, of course, belongs to Jason Arde, the man, right? I think this is a person who is clearly a serial fabulist, and I think one could fairly say a con artist, who was able to through an increasingly implausible array of stories about his background,

0: that he was mute until age 11, that he was illiterate till age 18, that he ran 600 miles in 6 days, a feat which is just 50 miles shy of a world record, right? Was able to flatter the vanities of people at Cambridge University who were very desperate to get a magical minority in the door, right? And they were so hell-bent on their desire to engage in diversity politics that they overlooked what should have been very obvious flaws, right? I think it's also true simultaneously, though, that you cannot just blame Arde or liberal institutions for this, and particularly for how this ended, right? This was, it's worth noting, an academic scandal that on the order of academic scandals is not one that perhaps should be international news, but that's very much what it became, in no small part because the British press turbocharged it. If you look at any major British outlet, there were many, many, many, many articles written, each one chronicling every minute of this entire affair, right? And I think it's worth noting that it's hard to imagine that this degree of scrutiny would be applied to an academic scandal if Jason Arde had been white. It's also hard to imagine that Jason Arde would have been hired if he was white. I think people would have asked more questions about his implausible claims if they weren't so predisposed to just try to get him in the door.
1: Yeah, I mean, it sounds like a brief list of those directions that you just laid out there was Arde himself, the institutions that hired him, that published him, and certainly the media. Let's just go through them. I mean, start with Arde. Like, what was it that compelled this individual to make up so much of his backstory?
0: Yeah, I think that's a good question. It's hard to know what's inside his mind, but one imagines that he correctly understood that a certain kind of elite liberal would be very willing to overlook quite a lot, and that would be willing to swallow a whole lot of implausibilities to get him in the door. And I think he understood how the system works. One of my frustrations with the way discourse of the story has unfolded, particularly after his tragic death, is he is being treated as somebody with no agency. And I think Arde, if you look at what he did, was clearly relatively savvy, right? He understood that there was a market, that he was being branded as the youngest black professor in the 800-year history of Cambridge. And he fabricated a story that told people what they wanted to hear. Not only was he black, coming from rough circumstances, but he was disabled, he was severely autistic, he had this miraculous recovery, also all sorts of medical ailments, he survived a brain tumor, testicular cancer, epilepsy, et cetera, et cetera, et cetera, right? So he clearly knew how the game was played. He knew that he could leverage these various identity claims in service of advancement, which is what happened. And so, yeah, clearly a savvy guy who was more than capable of pressing his advantage as he understood it.
1: This story was not nearly as big in the United States as it was in the UK, understandably. But as you said earlier, a lot of people want to place blame for Arde's death on the British press,
0: yep,
1: including American Ibram X. Kendi, who said he was, quote, lynched by the media.
0: Yeah.
1: Do you think that's going too far?
0: I think that's going way too far. I think, first of all, there are a few things I find more grotesque, at least in terms of everyday discourse, than treating lynching as a metaphor, which is something I think you see quite a lot. I think anyone who has seen a hanging tree knows that throwing the term around lynching for mere journalistic scrutiny, I think, is vile beyond measure. I also think, look, was the British press, was the scrutiny far too intense? Yes. Do I think it was racist in the sense of I have a hard time imagining there would be this much scrutiny on a white academic who did the same thing? Yes, I think you can absolutely say that. But to me, there is a question about, okay, what is the line between appropriate journalistic scrutiny and obsession? But I also think it's worth noting, to be fair to the British press, right, they're responding to the way in which he was marketed to them nationally. He was marketed by Cambridge as the youngest black professor in the 800-year history of this very venerable institution, right? And so to some extent, when you brand someone that way, when you film BBC specials with a close-up on his black hands nestled in the white ones of the head of the Faculty of Education, right? I think some degree of scrutiny is warranted.
2: Hey,
3: nice to see you.
2: Good to see you. Yeah.
4: Here's his new boss at Cambridge.
2: We do have a lot of work to do, but I feel really optimistic.
5: There will be days I think this is a tokenistic appointment. What are your thoughts on this?
2: the board of electors on your interview day were absolutely unanimous. We are so lucky to have you. You are the best in the world in terms of the research that you do.
0: I think it was excessive. But at the same time, Jason Arde was a public figure. I think it is fair to say his memoir is well poised to make a splash, right? And he took this position that made him a minor academic celebrity. And again, I think it's very fair to ask whether the degree of attention on what is ultimately an academic scandal in which no one was hurt was far too much. But the idea that we would place the blame on the media rather than on Simon and Schuster, who clearly overlooked obvious inconsistencies in his story and Cambridge, I find that absurd. I think we need to blame the people who put him on the mountaintop rather than the people who ripped him down it, even as I think some of those people putting attention on him were unscrupulous.
1: In your piece of The Atlantic, I thought you kind of bravely related your own experience to that of Jason Arde. Did that come naturally to you, or did you have to hold your breath?
0: Well, look, I am a black guy who has been the beneficiary of various kinds of DEI and affirmative action initiatives. And I certainly have encountered a certain kind of white liberal who is very eager to metaphorically grasp my black hands and their white ones and stare lovingly into my eyes like the Cambridge Faculty of Education person did, right? So I had some degree of sympathy with him. Look, I find those kinds of encounters revolting, but I also can understand from Arde's point of view, coming from a relatively disadvantaged background, he's the children of immigrants, then you have all of these people paying attention to you, showering you in accolades, right? And I think fetishizing you, but it probably didn't seem that way to him, right? And you tell a small lie, and maybe that small lie then becomes a bigger lie, and then a bigger lie, and a bigger lie, and a bigger lie, right? And so, look, what he did was wrong, but I can imagine the kind of incentive structure he saw laid out before him, and it's not hard to see that he made a decision that could in some sense be understood as, yes, self-serving, but also giving people what they wanted, right?
1: Do you think we'll learn anything from it?
0: No. I think people have retreated into their camps. I think progressives are blaming the media for doing what I've seen thrown around as a digital lynching. I think conservatives are blaming academic institutions or Jason Arde or just gleefully basking in the glow of having torn this guy down a peg. I haven't seen a single lesson really learned. I think I've seen a lot of blame being apportioned. I don't think there's much reflection about whether or not these policies are good or bad, right? The kind of policies or the kinds of extremist versions of affirmative action, I think that go well beyond the spirit of what most people understand of as affirmative action being about. Whether those kinds of initiatives are good, whether the press scrutiny was fair, I don't see a lot of self-reflection. I see a lot of blame. And even as I'm wanting to say, there's lots of people to blame. I also think we should be a little more self-critical, right? Like my first impulse on learning the Jason Arde affair was to find it somewhat amusing. I will be honest, right? Here was this guy who managed to tell all of these obvious lies and these very, very smart people believe them hook, line, and sinker. It was objectively funny, right? But it became unfunny very quickly. And so I think, like I said in the piece, we could all stand to do some reflection about how we ended up in this situation, how Jason Arde ended up in this situation. But will that reflection happen? I highly doubt it.
1: We can always hope. Dustin DeSoto produced today's show. Miranda Kennedy edited. Patrick Boyd and David Tatasciore mixed. And Gabriel Dunatov told the truth for Today Explained.

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